That was saxophonist Joshua Redman off his Freedom in the Grove album from 1996 with the tune One Shining Soul. You're listening to 88.9 WOJB. Michael Pilhofer here, your host at Jazz at OJB every Sunday, 6 to 9 o'clock. Hope you're enjoying the program so far. We're a little over a third the way through. That tune, One Shining Soul, had some great players on it. Obviously, Joshua on, in this case, soprano saxophone, Christopher Thomas on bass, Brian Blade on drums, Peter Bernstein on guitar, and Peter Martin on piano. And before that, Lyle Mays with a great little power trio of Mark Johnson on bass and Jack DeJohnette on drums. This is off of Miles' album Fictionary from 1993. That was the tune Bill Evans. I'm going to just assume that was a sort of homage to the brilliant genius pianist Bill Evans. Lyle has, Lyle May is one of our Wisconsin own, Wausaukee, Wisconsin. He was born probably most famous for his connection with the Pat Metheny group. Lyle, though, is just an absolutely remarkable orchestrator and pianist, so he's got a couple of solo albums out that are worthy of your attention if you're not familiar with some of his solo work. And then some Horace Silver opening that set here from 1967. The Jody Grind was the tune. Joining him, Roger Humphreys on drums, Larry Ridley on bass, Tyrone Washington tenor, and Woody Shaw on trumpet. What a great album that is. This hour here of Jazz at OJB, we got some Michael Petrucciani coming up, a little Kenny Burrell. Let's see, what else we got? Some Greg Porter, a vocalist, Ray Brown. So stick around here. You're listening to Jazz at OJB.

That was vocalist Greg Porter off of his Take Me to the Alley album from 2016. That was the tune Fan the Flames. He's a singer that I'm somewhat new to, but really enjoy his stylings. And boy, his band is absolutely killing it. And then before that, we heard from two absolute icons, some other goats of the jazz world, Ray Brown, one of the absolute icons of the bass realm. This was from a 1985 recording, Solar Energy. This is the Ray Brown Trio featuring Gene Harris and Garrick King, on drums. That was the tune That's All. And then opening that set from 1998 off of the album Gershwin's World, pianist extraordinaire Herbie Hancock with the tune Summertime. We're going to continue on here with pianist Michelle Petrucciani. You're listening to Jazz at OJB.

jazz era, also known as the Brute. And Joe Zawinul has a pretty deep history. He goes back to a pretty interesting phase of Miles Davis's groups from sort of 69 to 72 in a silent way, Bitches Brew, Live Evil, if you're familiar with any of those. And then, of course, Zawinul is one of the co-founders of Weather Report, so pretty deep history there and contributions to the jazz world, I guess maybe is the best way to put it. And then opening that mini set, we heard from pianist Michele Petrucciani off of his 97 recording, Both Worlds, with two absolute genius players, Steve Gadd on drums, one of my absolute favorite all-time drummers in the history of the world, and I mean that, and bassist Anthony Jackson. We're at the tail end here of hour two of Jazz at OJB. Michael Pilhofer, your host, here every 6 to 9 on Sundays. Hope you're enjoying the program so far. We're going to continue on with one of my favorite pianists of all time, Brad Meldow. You're listening to Jazz at OJB.

Let me close that second set out with two absolute amazing pianists. Oscar Peterson Trio, you just heard with the tune Night Train with two brilliant players. Ray Brown joining him and Ed Thigpen. That's a pretty amazing power trio there, piano trio of the ages. And then before that, speaking of power trio of the ages, we heard Brad Meldow with his original tune, Unrequited. Larry Grenadier on bass joining him, and drummer Jorge Rossi on drums. This is WOJB Reserve, Wisconsin, listener-supported community radio broadcasting from Le Coup d'Oreille and streaming at WOJB.org. You can also find us on the TuneIn app. You're listening to Jazz at OJB.

That was New York vocalist Catherine Russell off of her Alone Together album from 2019 with the tune Alone Together. Great lineup of players on that. Just a great vocalist, too. She's actually new to me, but she is not new to the jazz world. It just amazes me, as I always am reminded how much great music there is out there. And then before that, we had Venezuelan jazz pianist Edward Simone, or Edward Simon. Simone sounds cooler, but I'm not actually sure which one it is, so just being honest. Off his Simplicitas recording from 2005, Avishai Cohen on bass on that, Adam Cruz on drums on that beautiful ballad. And then Kenny Burrell from his 56 hard bop recording, introducing Kenny Burrell with the tune Delilah. Well, we're at the last 45 minutes or so of the program here at 88.9 WOJB. You're listening to Jazz at OJB every Sunday, 6 to 9 o'clock. Michael Pilhofer here, your host. Hopefully you're enjoying the program so far. And we're going to continue on with a guitarist, Jim Hall, with the tune You'd Be So Nice to Come Home To. You're listening to Jazz at OJB.

That singer, songwriter, bassist, vocalist extraordinaire, Esperanza Spalding, off of her self-titled album from 2008, Esperanza. If you are not familiar with her work, you need to be. So go check some more of that out. Before that, we heard the tune Tintindeo from Oscar Peterson Meets, a pretty great collection of players: Roy Hardgrove, Ralph Moore, Nielsen Henning, Orsted Peterson on bass, and Lewis Nash. Oscar Peterson Meets Roy Hardgrove and Ralph Moore is the name of the album from 1996. And then opening that set, Jim Hall off of his Concerto album from 1975 with the tune You'd Be So Nice to Come Home To. Just a brilliant guitar player, and joining him on that, a killer lineup of players: alto saxophone Paul Desmond, Ron Carter on bass, Steve Gadd on drums, Jim, of course, on guitar, Roland Hanna on piano, and Chet Baker on trumpet. How about that lineup? Just a couple tunes left here on our Jazz at OJB. Hope you're enjoying the program so far. Let's continue on with a tune from Charlie Rouse. You're listening for Jazz at OJB.

So I'm going to go backwards to go forwards. Opening that set, we heard from tenor player Charlie Rouse with a great lineup. Billy Gardner on piano, Dave Bailey on drums, and Peck Morrison. Peck, how about that for a first name? Peck Morrison on bass. That was the tune You Don't Know What Love Is off of his album, Yeah! Y-E-A exclamation point. That's what I'm reading. From 1961. And then this last tune here, Bye Bye Blackbird. One of my sort of desert island ensembles, the Keith Jarrett Trio here off of the album Bye Bye Blackbird from 1993. I don't know how to communicate. It took me a while to get to understand this band. First of all, when I was younger, you know, Keith and his sort of, you know, if you listen to him play piano, you can hear him sort of whining along, you know, as he's kind of playing the notes.

And I didn't quite get that. It actually was very distracting for me. I had a hard time getting past that. But once I sort of, you know, ignored that and just listened to the absolute genius of a piano player that he is, and then that trio with Jack DeJohnette on drums, one of my favorite drummers, that again took me a while to understand what he was really doing, and then holding it all together, Gary Peacock on bass. That power piano trio is probably my Desert Island ensemble. If I had to listen to one thing and only one thing, I would listen to these three amazing artists and their intuition and how they play together and interact with each other and play off of each other. It's just like, it is the absolute pinnacle of brilliance. Such a treat, and I love that song. I don't often play tunes that are that long. I mean, it's practically a 12-minute song, but I think it's worthy of our attention sometimes to stick with something, to really get inside of something. And in our, I mean, we know that we live in a world of short attention spans, so forgive me for my little soapbox moment, but that, I hope you enjoyed that song as much as I do. And our final song for the evening here, a little bit of Blue Monk, a Thelonious Monk tune with pianist McCoy Tyner off of his Nights of Ballads and Blues. You're listening to Jazz at OJB.

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3: 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His father,
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3: a great baritone who was the first African-American to sign a contract with the Metropolitan Opera Company, recorded a spiritual album in 1957 that had three of the same songs on Spiritual by his son Bobby McFerrin: Swing Low, Sweet Chariot, Fix Me, Jesus, and Every Time I Feel the Spirit. 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

This is one of my top 10 picks from 2017. Bassist Gerald Cannon and his beautiful self-produced album called Combinations. I'm David Bassey. Gerald Cannon, a mainstay of the jazz world, with Willie Jones III at the drums and Rick Germanson playing the piano. A song with a lot of heart. How My Heart Sings. Bassist Gerald Cannon from his album Combinations.

an exceptional musical outing from 2017, and bassist Gerald Cannon, a self-produced album called Combinations, and the song How My Heart Sings, with Willie Jones III playing the drums and Rick Jermanson playing the piano. Here's another bassist of great merit, Rodney Whittaker, teaming up with a drummer of great merit, Carl Allen. The Detroit Free Press calls this album 21st century version of soul jazz. I would agree. They've taken the melody from the Beatles, Eleanor Rigby, and made it, well, soulful, and has a lot of jazz in it too.

0: The most soulful rhythm section in jazz, taking a beautiful melody from the Beatles and putting their special something in it. Soul, that is.
1: It's on Mack Avenue, and it features Vincent Chandler on the trombone, George Colligan at the piano, Vincent Herring, Rodney Jones, Brandon Lee, Dorsey, Rob Robinson, and Kurt Whalen. 21st Century Soul Jazz and the wonderful melody Eleanor Rigby from the album Work to Do, Carl Allen and Rodney Whittaker.
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Miles Davis from the album Seven Steps to Heaven, and a classic melody, Victor Feldman at the piano, Ron Carter bass, and Frank Butler drums, recorded in Hollywood way back in the 60s. Miles Davis, Seven Steps to Heaven. Baby, Won't You Please Come Home? Preceded by vocalist Cyril Lamy and her cover of Oscar Pettifer's Trichotism, or Trichrotism, depending on how you do it. Dexterity, another wonderful thing to have. Dexterity, and this one from Deborah Brown, Eurobopin'.

0: three wonderful vocalists with Miles in the middle. Dexterity from Deborah Brown, followed by Katie Thoreau, Don't Be on the Outside. Preceding that, it was Cyril and Me, and then Miles.
1: From April 16th, 1963.
0: Consider this. 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

Songs of Freedom from organist Joey DeFrancesco and The People. Project Freedom is the album on Mack Avenue Jazz. Dan Wilson at the guitar, Troy Roberts at the tenor and soprano, Jason Brown playing the drums, and of course Joey DeFrancesco on the organ. He also plays keyboards and trumpet on this album. And the African American National Anthem, Lift Every Voice and Sing, from Mack Avenue in 2017, organist Joey DeFrancesco. Well, let's continue on with the music. This one comes from a 32 jazz release called Jazz for a Lazy Day, a compilation, and all music recorded before 1999. This one from Donald Byrd, Kenny Garrett, Mulgrew Miller, Rufus Reed, and Marvin Smitty Smith. It's Donald Byrd with Alter Ego and Joel Doran's record label, 32 Jazz.

0: The Sultans of String. Luna is the album. Chris McCool, Kevin Liberté, Drew Bearson, and Bassam Bessara. The song, Il Cahira. Preceded by two greats of jazz no longer with us, trumpeter Donald Byrd and Joey DeFrancesco. 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

It's a tribute to Nina Simone, bygone and born singer Abaya. The Nina Simone record is literally 10 years delayed, but right on time. I'm David Bassi. This is the fourth album for Abaya, and a haunting tribute to Nina Simone. Very simple. Abaya sings Nina.

Abaya, and a tribute to Nina Simone. Sometimes music takes you in odd directions. Sometimes it takes decades to get the music out. Abaya, and an album that he says was 10 years in the making. Always Say Goodbye. Words of wisdom from Charlie Hayden. The Best of Quartet West. This one came out originally in 1994. And the color pictures on the album cover of Los Angeles in its heyday, magnificent. Alan Broadbent at the piano, Ernie Watts at the tenor saxophone, and Lawrence Marble playing the drums with bassist Charlie Hayden.

tenor saxophonist Ernie Watts, with bassist Charlie Hayden and the quartet, Always Say Goodbye, preceded by Abaya and a tribute to Nina Simone. Consider this. You can present your business's message to our loyal Jazz with David Bassi listeners. 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

John Coltrane's simple and effective Da Home Dance, recorded Thursday, May 25th, 1961. Two bassists are listed, Reggie Workman and Art Davis, Elvin Jones at the drums, McCoy Tyner at the piano, Freddie Hubbard on the trumpet, and John Coltrane with Da Home Dance on Atlantic Records, and three recording engineers, Tom Dowd, Phil Ailey, and Phil Ramone, a very young Phil Ramone in 1961. Same for Freddie Hubbard. It's an album from Criss Cross, Bruce Barth at the piano, Larry Grenader at the bass, Leon Parker at the drums. Four for Time. Criss Cross Jazz in 1996, recorded December 10th of 1994.

It's a pop classic, done up in the mid-1990s by saxophonist Steve Wilson. The album's called 4/4 Time, with Bruce Barth at the piano, Larry Grenadier at the bass, and Leon Parker playing the drums. Everything Must Change. It comes from a crisscross release, 4/4 Time. And preceding that one from the heavyweight champion on Atlantic Records, it's John Coltrane, and an early version of his Dahomey Dance. Up next is Corey Weed's Explosion. 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

Funky Butt Music, High Heel Sneakers, a Robert Higginbottom composition, preceded by Please Send Me Someone to Love, Percy Mayfield's composition, Corey Weed's Little Big Band in the album Explosion for Please Send Me Someone to Love, and then one called The Ing, Oscar Perez at the piano, Kariko Sagawa at the bass, and Brian Woodruff at the drums, July 20th from 2015. In Queens, New York, Big Orange Sheep Studios, one of their first recordings.

0: guitar Sean Sharmont with Tierney Sutton. The Beauty of Differences. And preceding that, the Ing.
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0: Jazz rock guitarist Corey Christensen now. The album Dusk and the song called Black Eyed Susan. Let's listen to Corey Christensen on Origin Records. Black Eyed Susan.

drummer Roy Haynes was there at the beginnings of bebop. I'm David Bassey. Here's Roy Haynes from a 2001 tribute to Charlie Parker. It's music written by Jerry Mulligan for The Complete Birth of the Cool, or The Birth of the Cool from 1949, a large band album that was a monumental occasion for Miles Davis and crew. Roy at the drums, Kenny Garrett at the saxophone, Roy Hargrove, Dave Holland, and Dave Kakowski with Rocker.

drummer Roy Haynes and his 2001 tribute to Charlie Parker. A tribute to Charlie Parker is what he calls it. It's on Dreyfus Records. And the song Rocker from Jerry Mulligan's songbook. Here's Peter Bernstein, the guitarist with the Tilden Webb Trio, recorded in Vancouver, B.C. at Corey Wood's Cellar Jazz Club. Bones.

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music from Dial & Oates with Rich DeRosa and rediscovered Ellington, new takes on Duke's rare and unheard music. Here's how the story goes. Gary Dial, the pianist, was asked to come to Duke's sister's house to catalog some music for Duke Ellington. These are things that he was going to play on the piano just to show how they sound for future use. 20 years later, he still had the charts. And so he gets with Rich DeRosa, who is one of the Cracker Jack arrangers of all time, and Dick Oates, one of the wonderful big band saxophonists, alto players, lead alto, etc. And the three of them put together Rediscovered Ellington on Zoho Records. That one called KCOR. They're thinking it's rock, spelled backwards like rock music, and Duke's comment on rock music. Here's Loverman from pianist Tom Cole.

pianist Tom Cole. From 2016, his album, Dances with the Sun. Consider this. You can present your business's message to our loyal Jazz with David Bassi listeners. 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

It's Dave Bass, with Harvey S. at the bass and Asha Baroa at the drums, Phil Woods on the alto and more, Lost Mambo from his album NYC Sessions. Preceding that, Sorcina de Ser Convulse, and that's a Joe Beam tune that comes from Fortuna by guitarist Ronnie Ben Hur, with Ronnie Matthews playing the piano, Rufus Reed, Louis Nash, Steve Kroon, and that one recorded on Motema Records, Fortuna, followed by NYC Sessions for Dave Bass, my brother of another mother. New Ties and Binds. This is an amazing little album from Don Alico and Clay Jenkins. Don at the alto, Clay at the trumpet. Their quintet with Harold Danko, Rufus Reed, and Jim White.

Don Alico, and Clay Jenkins, New Ties and Binds. New Ties and Binds is the album, and New Ties is the song written by Don Alico. Preceding that, it's Dave Bass, with Harvey S. at the bass and Asha Baroa at the drums, Phil Woods on the alto and more, Lost Mambo from his album NYC Sessions. 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

Vince Staples came to prominence alongside Earl Sweatshirt and Tyler, the Creator, in the Odd Future Collective. He's known for his lyrically conscious music. His latest single is Blackberry Marmalade, a recent addition into the rotation. I'm Brett Mabee, and y'all Wiscano, I'm thankful you're well, and if you're joining for the first time, welcome to a newly reimagined mainstream music scene where we put indigenous representation front and center. We'll be getting in a new one from Seminole rockers, the Osceola Brothers, and in addition, one from Diet and the Love Soldiers, Carrie Morin, Rip Magic, and a double shot of Paul McCartney right now as we take a sneak peek at his latest album, The Boys of Dungeon Lane. Now, I've talked about this a lot. I'm not the biggest Beatles fan anymore. However, they were a prominent part of my life for a lot of years, if not decades. And never in my life did I think that I would be introducing new music from, let's say, the Beatles, like with Now and Then, or a new collaboration. It blows my mind that Paul and Ringo have never officially sang a duet together. That is, until now. Released May 8th, for your consideration and approval, enjoy the nostalgic sounds of Home to Us on the Mainstream.

c'est Olivier Loridan de Châteauroux en France et vous écoutez Native Voice One, Native American Radio Network.

the Beatles Now and Then here on your new favorite show. We also heard Paul McCartney's Days We Left Behind, and it was the first ever duet between Beatle Paul and Ringo with Home to Us. Both of those solo McCartney tracks found on his newest album, The Boys of Dungeon Lane. If you're just now showing up for the listening party, I'm Brett Mabee, and as always, you're welcome to get caught back up at mainstreamradio.net. 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Before parting ways, I'll give you more details about some of the amazing audio radio programming that you'll find at nv1.org. But in the meantime, we're going to hop back into things with somewhat of a country-tinged set. I have some Carrie Morn coming up, but not before this one from a member from the Kluane First Nation. Daya and the Love Soldiers are a Yukon-based multi-instrumental Indigenous roots trio. And this is a track we got in not that long ago from their Seeds of Dreaming release. Turn it up with When You Were King.

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Before going any further, a shout-out to friends of the show near and far. 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As we get ready to wind down the hour, music from Portugal the Man and frequent Portugal the Man collaborators, Yatsin. We'll also get a new one in from Seminole Rockers, the Osceola Brothers. But right now, it's Rip Magic and a track that we got in not that long ago. Turn it up with this London-based dance punk electro punk band who have been making waves since 2024. It's Screw Dark. Kicking off this set on The Mainstream.

Yahtzeen's Perfect Combo, featuring Dreamcast Moe and Found on the band's sophomore release, Stand on My Shoulders. And before that, it was frequent Yahtzeen collaborators Portugal the Man with Tanana. And we also heard Bikini Trill and Rip Magic, who officially got us in to the start of the second half. Thank you for spending some time with me here today. And before going any further, I welcome you back. As I do broadcast 7 days a week, 3 hours a day, there are plenty of opportunities to enjoy some great music together. And I'm loving all of the correspondence from listeners near and far. Whether you're a professional singer-songwriter sending me your tunes for consideration, or just a casual listener who's loving this reimagined mainstream, join me again on your favorite local airwaves. Check your listings. Now, before introducing the second new tune of the hour, in full disclosure, there's a lot of rock and roll being added into the mainstream rotation this week. And this track in particular is perhaps among the heaviest, but with that being said, it's still rather melodic, and I think you're going to enjoy this one from the Osceola Brothers, an indigenous rock and roll power trio from Hollywood, Florida. I'll be joining them here for a conversation in the near future, so stick around for more details. Their latest single was released February 6th, so for your consideration and approval, it's Remember to Remember that I leave you with as we part ways on the Main Street.

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Modest Mouse has a long and storied career that goes all the way back to at least the year 2000 with their major label debut on Epic, The Moon, and Antarctica, a critically acclaimed album that still stands the test of time. They've entered what is called a new phase with their latest album, An Eraser and a Maze, so be on the lookout for the June 5th album. As a sneak peek, it's picking Dragon's Pockets, getting us into this hour on the mainstream. I'm Brett Maybe. Nyaw eskano, ait kwa aga jangwa, got ni goyo tia wanza gwego, nangan wanisa de, hati wanisa ge, hyodok. If you're intending to stick around for the whole hour, well, you couldn't have picked a better time. We're going to hear from Fairbanks, Alaska singer-songwriter Casey Smith, also Nora Jones, one from Basil, Just James, and his son Noah Pakutas. A new one to get into the library from the Strokes as well. And speaking of new tunes, well, Ween's back with new music, and when did you know that it contains their signature blend of absurdity, shock humor, and road life surrealism? For your consideration and approval, it's Bad Day in Brownsville from their 12 Golden Country Greats Deluxe Edition on the mainstream.

Walker's Hope I Know, and before that, The Cold Stairs, Out of Love. We also heard Ghost Keepers, The Indians, from their Horse Chief War Thief album, and it was quite possibly the shortest song in the mainstream rotation that we introduced for the first time this hour. It's Dean and Gene Ween with Bad Day in Brownsville, a sneak peek of their newest album, 12 Golden Country Greats, Deluxe Edition. So again, be on the lookout for more from them and hopefully another spectacular live performance of all of their greatest hits, right? If you've never seen Ween, you got to do yourself a favor and check a show out. I'm Brett Mabee, and if you're just now getting here, you've missed a little bit, so as always, get caught back up at mainstreamradio.net. 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Box 252, Salamanca, New York, 14779. That's a lot to remember, and I don't expect you to be that quick with your pen, but you can always find those details and a whole lot more at mainstreamradio.net. Ray Ramon, before this hour and half is through. Also one from Nora Jones, but not before this one from Fairbanks, Alaska singer-songwriter Casey Smith. Blending Laurel Canyon-style soul with some lo-fi indie rock and psychedelic guitar textures, he's a musician's musician and a multi-instrumentalist to boot, often performing all of the other parts himself on a recording. Turn it up with Can't Pick Up the Phone, a great track that we got into the library not that long ago on your new favorite show. Sing along and have some fun today.

We're at the halfway point of the hour, and before going any further, a shout out to friends who were dialed in to KBFT 89.9 FM in and around Net Lake, Minnesota. 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And that goes beyond the modern contemporary genres like blues, rock, pop, EDM, and hip-hop. I'm also including round dance, powwow, Haudenosaunee, Haudenosaunee, Yowanzagaykan, and a whole lot more. So be sure to check things out at live365.com or pick up the free app. And once you do, just type in Turtle Island or Full Moon, and it's all right there for you to enjoy from your smartphone, tablet, Apple TV, Fire Stick, or Roku. In the remainder of the hour is one from Bazil and JJ Pakutas. I'll be back after a track from Stephen Bamadil. Right now, it's Little Stranger. In a track that was released April 24th, it continues on their indie alt hip hop blend of music. The band is getting ready for some major festivals, including Bonnaroo, Northlands, and Everwild. So if you happen to be around, well, they have an extensive fall and summer tour planned with 32 shows across the U.S. Turn it up with this track and don't go anywhere. I'll be back with you one last time on the mainstream.

Stephen Bamett Deals, Cuckoo Goes the Clock, bringing my time with you to an end on the mainstream. Before that was Bazil and Just James with Noah Pakutas and Awaken My Soul, also featuring Mara Garcia, found on the Rezo Socronism album. It was Little Stranger's Mexico single, an April release that kicked off the half. Join me again, and I can't wait to do that. I broadcast 7 days a week, 3 hours a day. You're always cordially invited to check your listings for the next time you can dial in on the AM/FM. Our second new addition for the hour comes to us from legendary New York rockers, The Strokes. Quite active since the early 2000s, their latest album, Reality Awaits, was produced by legendary producer Rick Rubin. I love the auto-tune drenched sound of Julian Casablancas. And personally, this song has special significance as I was watching the final episodes of The Tonight Show with Stephen Colbert. So I think you'll enjoy it for your consideration and approval. Turn it up with Falling Out of Love, a song that I leave you with today on the mainstream.

Buju, Madaiba Nation, Dijana Kaz. Meanwhile, give Vizan Dan, AU, WOJB, Anishinaabe, Vizan Damumakup. I am Ava Pettibone, and you are listening to WOJB Woodland Community Radio, 88.9 FM.

0: is made up of an extremely complicated arrangement of yes and no.
1: Persian star based out of L.A., Chloe Starr has made it a point to commit new monthly singles throughout 2026 to build momentum. And you say the track that we got in the middle of May is a good example of that. I'm Brett Mabee. It's great to have you here. If you're able to, stick around for the hour as we'll be listening to some amazing music from different singer-songwriters across the globe as we collectively address the need to reimagine what a mainstream music scene can look and sound like. We'll be hearing from Cree singer Niska Napoleon, also Red Earth and Rust, Yahtzeen, one from the Ripcords in the second block. But more immediately, we're going to start off with Shawnee Kish and this one from Seyun Kuti. Of course, the son of legendary Fela Kuti, he started performing with Egypt 80 at the tender age of 9. And by 14, he was taking over band leader duties. It's also worth noting that he studied at Paul McCartney's Liverpool Institute for the Performing Arts, something that I wished I could have done as a kid, and I'll tell you about that another time as well. From the heavier yet, Glaze the Crownless Head. Enjoy Move as we kick off this set on the mainstream.

Johnny Cash and I'm Alive, a single released in 2024 and a staple in the rotation. We also heard Shiki Brafam's Sali, a single released last year. And before that, it was Seyon Kuti and Egypt 80's Move, kicking off the set. I'm Brett Mabee. If you're just now joining, it's good to have you here. And as always, get caught back up at mainstreamradio.net. Or if you want to check out this and incredible indigenous radio programming for listeners of all ages, head on over to nv1.org, the official website for all things Native Voice One, Native American Radio Network. The mainstream does air there multiple times throughout the week, including every Monday through Friday from 10 a.m. to 1 p.m. Eastern Time, right before Native America Calling with your host, Sean Spruce. 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There's information about Blues After Hours, the Children's Hour, and so much more. 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The Ripcord's coming up before this block is through. Looking ahead, War Paint, one from BC Camp Light. And as we get back into things right now, the first song of this set is a blues singer who's earned praise from the likes of Buddy Guy, and she actually does have new music out, including a live album, so be on the lookout for the June 12th release, recorded at the historic Bijou Theater. Turn it up with Samantha Fish and the live take on Sweet Southern Sounds on the mainstream.

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It's good to have you here, and as always, you're welcome to stick around with me for the entirety of our time. 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So, again, check it out, mainstreamradio.net. There's information there about the Full Moon Radio Gyno and some fun collaborations that I have with community members here in my home and beyond. And I look forward to hearing from you. Don't forget that if you're a singer-songwriter, I always want to hear your original compositions for consideration in the rotation. So email me those tracks to brett at mainstreamradio.net. Before this block is up, Niska Napoleon, and before the hour is officially through, Love Tempo and one from Skip Waiters. Getting us back into this half is the New Jersey-born, Manchester-based indie singer-songwriter BC Camplight, blending indie rock, lo-fi, and orchestral pop. Turn it up with Kicking Up a Fuss from the last rotation of Earth on The Mainstream.

From the only album that Cree singer Niska Napoleon has put out, it's Is It Ever Enough? Today on the Mainstream. We also heard War Paint's Champion, one of the last projects from that iconic girl group. That's found on their Radiate Like This, and kicking off the set was the Manchester-based BC Camp Lights, Kicking Up a Fuss from the last rotation of Earth. I look forward to doing this again. Tell your friends that we ought to be listening to music together. It's a good way to pass the time. It's a good way to get the good vibes going. And as always, I broadcast 7 days a week, 3 hours a day, so there are plenty of opportunities to join me for another hour of listening. Check your listings for the next time you can dial in on the AM/FM frequencies. And if you'd like to learn more as to how to carry the Mainstream, reach out to Nola Daves Moses, the distribution director at Native Voice One. You can drop her a line at nola@nv1.org. In the final block is Love Tempo, but not before the Toronto-born Skip Waiters, an experimental producer who blends alternative hip-hop, R&B, and soul. He's one of the more interesting artists emerging from the Canadian music scene, and it is Changes that I leave you with. Be good to yourself and each other. And every day, for that matter. Sing along and have some fun today on the Main.

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Vince Staples came to prominence alongside Earl Sweatshirt and Tyler, the Creator, in the Odd Future Collective. He's known for his lyrically conscious music. His latest single is Blackberry Marmalade, a recent addition into the rotation. I'm Brett Mabee, and y'all Wiscano, I'm thankful you're well, and if you're joining for the first time, welcome to a newly reimagined mainstream music scene where we put indigenous representation front and center. We'll be getting in a new one from Seminole Rockers, the Osceola Brothers, and in addition, one from Diet and the Love Soldiers, Kerry Morin, Rip Magic, and a double shot of Paul McCartney right now as we take a sneak peek at his latest album, The Boys of Dungeon Lane. Now, I've talked about this a lot. I'm not the biggest Beatles fan anymore. However, they were a prominent part of my life for a lot of years, if not decades. And never in my life did I think that I would be introducing new music from, let's say, the Beatles, like with Now and Then, or a new collaboration. It blows my mind that Paul and Ringo have never officially sang a duet together. That is, until now. Released May 8th, for your consideration and approval, enjoy the nostalgic sounds of Home to Us on the Mainstream.

The Beatles Now and Then, here on your new favorite show. We also heard Paul McCartney's Days We Left Behind, and it was the first ever duet between Beatle Paul and Ringo with Home to Us. Both of those solo McCartney tracks found on his newest album, The Boys of Dungeon Lane. If you're just now showing up for the listening party, I'm Brett Mabee, and as always, you're welcome to get caught back up at mainstreamradio.net. Check out the full show archive there. 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Before parting ways, I'll give you more details about some of the amazing audio radio programming that you'll find at nv1.org. But in the meantime, we're going to hop back into things with somewhat of a country-tinged set. I have some Carrie Morn coming up, but not before this one from a member from the Kluane First Nation. Daya and the Love Soldiers are a Yukon-based multi-instrumental Indigenous roots trio. And this is a track we got in not that long ago from their Seeds of Dreaming release. Turn it up with When You Were King.

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Before going any further, a shout-out to friends of the show near and far. 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As we get ready to wind down the hour, music from Portugal the Man and frequent Portugal the Man collaborators, Yatsin. We'll also get a new one in from Seminole Rockers, the Osceola Brothers. But right now, it's Rip Magic and a track that we got in not that long ago. Turn it up with this London-based dance punk electro punk band who have been making waves since 2024. It's Screw Dark, kicking off this set on The Mainstream.

Yahtzeen's Perfect Combo, featuring Dreamcast Moe and Found on the band's sophomore release, Stand on My Shoulders. And before that, it was frequent Yahtzeen collaborators Portugal the Man with Tanana. And we also heard Bikini Trill and Rip Magic, who officially got us in to the start of the second half. Thank you for spending some time with me here today. And before going any further, I welcome you back, as I do broadcast 7 days a week, 3 hours a day. There are plenty of opportunities to enjoy some great music together. And I'm loving all of the correspondence from listeners near and far. Whether you're a professional singer-songwriter sending me your tunes for consideration, or just a casual listener who's loving this reimagined mainstream, join me again on your favorite local airwaves. Check your listings. Now, before introducing the second new tune of the hour, in full disclosure, there's a lot of rock and roll being added into the mainstream rotation this week. And this track in particular is perhaps among the heaviest, but with that being said, it's still rather melodic, and I think you're going to enjoy this one from the Osceola Brothers, an indigenous rock and roll power trio from Hollywood, Florida. I'll be joining them here for a conversation in the near future, so stick around for more details. Their latest single was released February 6th, so for your consideration and approval, it's Remember to Remember that I leave you with as we part ways on the Main Street.

Bonjour, Gidagakon, Tindishna Kaz, Minoa Givizindan, WOJB. Hi, my name is Alexis, and you're listening to WOJB.

Modest Mouse has a long and storied career that goes all the way back to at least the year 2000 with their major label debut on Epic, The Moon, and Antarctica, a critically acclaimed album that still stands the test of time. They've entered what is called a new phase with their latest album, An Eraser and a Maze, so be on the lookout for the June 5th album. As a sneak peek, it's picking Dragon's Pockets, getting us into this hour on the mainstream. I'm Brett Maybe. Nyawa skano, ait kwa aga jangwa, got ni goyo tia wanza goego, nanga wanisa de, hati wanisa ge, hiodok. If you're intending to stick around for the whole hour, well, you couldn't have picked a better time. We're going to hear from Fairbanks, Alaska singer-songwriter Casey Smith, also Nora Jones, one from Basil, Just James, and his son Noah Pakutas. A new one to get into the library from the Strokes as well. And speaking of new tunes, well, Ween's back with new music, and wouldn't you know that it contains their signature blend of absurdity, shock humor, and road life surrealism. For your consideration and approval, it's Bad Day in Brownsville from their 12 Golden Country Greats Deluxe Edition on the mainstream.

Walker's Hope I Know, and before that, The Cold Stairs' Out of Love. We also heard Ghost Keepers' The Indians from their Horse Chief War Thief album, and it was quite possibly the shortest song in the mainstream rotation that we introduced for the first time this hour. It's Dean and Jean Wien with Bad Day in Brownsville, a sneak peek of their newest album, 12 Golden Country Greats, Deluxe Edition. So again, be on the lookout for more from them and hopefully another spectacular live performance of all of their greatest hits, right? If you've never seen Ween, you got to do yourself a favor and check a show out. I'm Brett Mabee, and if you're just now getting here, you've missed a little bit, so as always, get caught back up at mainstreamradio.net. That is just one of the quick and easy ways to stay in touch with me as well. 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Box 252, Salamanca, New York, 14779. That's a lot to remember, and I don't expect you to be that quick with your pen, but you can always find those details and a whole lot more at mainstreamradio.net. Ray Ramon, before this hour and half is through. Also one from Nora Jones, but not before this one from Fairbanks, Alaska singer-songwriter Casey Smith. Blending Laurel Canyon-style soul with some lo-fi indie rock and psychedelic guitar textures, he's a musician's musician and a multi-instrumentalist to boot, often performing all of the other parts himself on a recording. Turn it up with Can't Pick Up the Phone, a great track that we got into the library not that long ago on your new favorite show. Sing along and have some fun today.

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And that goes beyond the modern contemporary genres like blues, rock, pop, EDM, and hip-hop. I'm also including round dance, powwow, Haudenosaunee, Haudenosaunee, Haudenosaunee, and a whole lot more. 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In the remainder of the hour is one from Bazil and JJ Pakutas. I'll be back after a track from Stephen Bannett Deal. Right now, it's Little Stranger. In a track that was released April 24th, it continues on their indie alt hip hop blend of music. The band is getting ready for some major festivals, including Bonnaroo, Northlands, and Everwild. So if you happen to be around, well, they have an extensive fall and summer tour planned with 32 shows across the U.S. Turn it up with this track and don't go anywhere. I'll be back with you one last time on the mainstream.

Stephen Bammett Deals, Cuckoo Goes the Clock, bringing my time with you to an end on the mainstream. Before that was Bazil and Just James with Noah Pakutas and Awaken My Soul, also featuring Mara Garcia, found on the Rezo-Socronism album. It was Little Stranger's Mexico single, an April release that kicked off the half. Join me again, and I can't wait to do that. I broadcast 7 days a week, 3 hours a day. You're always cordially invited to check your listings for the next time you can dial in on the AM/FM. Our second new addition for the hour comes to us from legendary New York rockers, The Strokes. Quite active since the early 2000s, their latest album, Reality Awaits, was produced by legendary producer Rick Rubin. I love the auto-tune-drenched sound of Julian Casablancas. And personally, this song has special significance as I was watching the final episodes of The Tonight Show with Stephen Colbert. So I think you'll enjoy it for your consideration and approval. Turn it up with Falling Out of Love, a song that I leave you with today on the mainstream.

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Persian star based out of L.A., Chloe Starr, has made it a point to commit new monthly singles throughout 2026 to build momentum. And you say the track that we got in the middle of May is a good example of that. I'm Brett Mabee. It's great to have you here. If you're able to, stick around for the hour as we'll be listening to some amazing music from different singer-songwriters across the globe as we collectively address the need to reimagine what a mainstream music scene can look and sound like. We'll be hearing from Cree singer Niska Napoleon, also Red Earth and Rust, Yahtzeene, one from the Ripcords in the second block. But more immediately, we're going to start off with Shawnee Kish and this one from Seyun Kuti. Of course, the son of legendary Fela Kuti, he started performing with Egypt 80 at the tender age of 9. And by 14, he was taking over band leader duties. It's also worth noting that he studied at Paul McCartney's Liverpool Institute for the Performing Arts. Something that I wished I could have done as a kid, and I'll tell you about that another time as well. From the heavier yet, lays the crownless head. Enjoy Move as we kick off this set on the mainstream.

Johnny Cash and I'm Alive, a single released in 2024 and a staple in the rotation. We also heard Shiki Brafam Sali, a single released last year. And before that, it was Sayon Kuti and Egypt 80's Move, kicking off the set. I'm Brett Mabee. If you're just now joining, it's good to have you here. And as always, get caught back up at mainstreamradio.net. Or if you want to check out this and incredible indigenous radio programming for listeners of all ages, head on over to nv1.org, the official website for all things Native Voice One, Native American Radio Network. The mainstream does air there multiple times throughout the week, including every Monday through Friday from 10 a.m. to 1 p.m. Eastern Time, right before Native America Calling with your host, Sean Spruce. Those are just two of the reasons you ought to head on over. There's information about Blues After Hours, the Children's Hour, and so much more. 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The Ripcord's coming up before this block is through. Looking ahead, War Paint, one from BC Camp Light. And as we get back into things right now, the first song of this set is a blues singer who's earned praise from the likes of Buddy Guy, and she actually does have new music out, including a live album, so be on the lookout for the June 12th release. Recorded at the historic Bijou Theater, Turn It Up with Samantha Fish and the live take on Sweet Southern Sounds on the mainstream.

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It's good to have you here, and as always, you're welcome to stick around with me for the entirety of our time. 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So, again, check it out, mainstreamradio.net. There's information there about the Full Moon Radio Gyno and some fun collaborations that I have with community members here in my home and beyond. And I look forward to hearing from you. Don't forget that if you're a singer-songwriter, I always want to hear your original compositions for consideration in the rotation. So email me those tracks to brett at mainstreamradio.net. Before this block is up, Niska Napoleon, and before the hour is officially through, Love Tempo and one from Skip Waiters. Getting us back into this half is the New Jersey-born, Manchester-based indie singer-songwriter BC Camplight, blending indie rock, lo-fi, and orchestral pop. Turn it up with Kicking Up a Fuss from the last rotation of Earth on The Mainstream.

From the only album that Cree singer Niska Napoleon has put out, it's Is It Ever Enough? Today on the Mainstream. We also heard War Paint's Champion, one of the last projects from that iconic girl group. That's found on their Radiate Like This, and kicking off the set was the Manchester-based BC Camplights, Kicking Up a Fuss from the last rotation of Earth. I look forward to doing this again. Tell your friends that we ought to be listening to music together. It's a good way to pass the time. It's a good way to get the good vibes going. And as always, I broadcast 7 days a week, 3 hours a day, so there are plenty of opportunities to join me for another hour of listening. Check your listings for the next time you can dial in on the AM/FM frequencies. And if you'd like to learn more as to how to carry the Mainstream, reach out to Nola Daves Moses, the distribution director at Native Voice One. You can drop her a line at nola@nv1.org. In the final block is Love Temple, but not before the Toronto-born Skip Waiters, an experimental producer who blends alternative hip-hop, R&B, and soul. He's one of the more interesting artists emerging from the Canadian music scene, and it is Changes that I leave you with. Be good to yourself and each other. And every day, for that matter. Sing along and have some fun today on the

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This is Morning Edition on WOJB 88.9 FM. Morning Edition's going to roll on till 7 a.m., and then we're going to do it again. That's right, another hour of Morning Edition at 7 a.m. What do we have right now for the weather? 58 degrees at the studio at WOJB. Today, a high of 79, mostly cloudy. Calm wind around 5 miles an hour, northeast direction. What do we have tonight? A low of 49, partly cloudy. Tuesday day, a high of 84, mostly sunny. Tuesday night, a low of 53, partly cloudy. Wednesday day, a high of 84, mostly sunny. Wednesday night, a low of 58, mostly cloudy with a chance of thunderstorms on Wednesday night. Thursday day, a high of 81, showers likely. Thursday night, a low of 56, showers continue. 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

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Morning Edition is going to roll on till 7 a.m., and then we're going to do it again, another fresh hour of Morning Edition. 8 a.m., local Morning Edition. I will be your host, DJ Will, a.k.a. Cloudman. Hopefully you tune in for that. What else do we have here this morning? 9 a.m., Democracy Now!, all sorts of good things on WOJB this morning, listeners. 59 degrees at the studio currently, today a high of 79, mostly cloudy. Tonight, a low of 49, partly cloudy. Tuesday, a high of 84, mostly sunny. Tuesday night, a low of 53, partly cloudy. Wednesday day, a high of 84, mostly sunny. Wednesday night, a low of 58, mostly cloudy with a chance of thunderstorms. Thursday day, a high of 81, showers likely. Thursday night, a low of 56, chance of showers continues. All right, listeners, let's go back to Morning Edition on WOJB 88.9 FM.

0: On the next Fresh Air, historian Elizabeth Stordor Pryor spent years lecturing on the most charged word in American English and never told a soul that her father was the man who infamously used it, the legendary comic Richard Pryor. We talk about the N-word, growing up as Pryor's daughter, and why late in his career he swore to never say the word again. Join us.
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2: 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I'm A. Martinez.
3: And I'm Steve Inskeep. It is hard to trace the money for President Trump's Board of Peace. This international body formed to support reconstruction of Gaza was set up like an exclusive club. Lifetime membership for countries was supposed to cost $1 billion. World Bank administers the funds, but the official account has not received any contributions from donor countries, including the United States. So where did the money go? Abigail Hausloner broke the story in the Financial Times.
4: Started as a tip that I was exploring about the legality of the board to begin with, to be able to receive money and spend money. And in talking to people who are intimately familiar with this setup, I found out there is no money that has been put in to this account managed by the World Bank.
3: And that is clear to you from talking with sources, people who know.
4: That's from talking to five different sources with direct knowledge.
3: Okay,
4: confirmed.
3: $0. Does that mean that nobody paid the money?
4: No. So what's interesting is there have been some donations to the board. They have just gone around this mechanism that was set up for this purpose. So instead, and this has been done in a sort of secretive roundabout way, but we've learned about donations from the United Arab Emirates and from Morocco. There may also have been from private groups that we don't know about that have gone directly into the JP Morgan account that the board has direct access to. What's noteworthy about that is there's no requirement there, right, that they report, that anyone reports who's donating, how much, how it's being spent. Whereas the World Bank account allows the donor countries to have a say, effectively, in sort of policy that guides this spending. With this, there's no such reporting requirement. It's a private bank account. We only know that some of this money is meant to go towards Palestinian police training, towards the board's salaries.
3: But has any money gone to Gaza?
4: No. This fund was established, and the Board of Peace was established, with the idea that this was going to be this international body to oversee the rebuilding of post-war Gaza. None of this money is being spent inside Gaza. There's still no Palestinian transitional government operating inside Gaza.
3: There's nobody to receive the money.
4: There's no one to receive the money, is what the Board of Peace says. Yeah. There's also been no resolution to the laws or regulations that would govern this kind of spending, this kind of reconstruction.
3: Has the Board of Peace been able to use the power of its backers, the United States, the UK, other countries, to force any changes in Gaza?
4: No, look, Gaza is still effectively a war zone. There was this big ceasefire announced last fall. That's what, you know, sort of gave rise to Trump's concept of a Board of Peace. The ceasefire is largely a ceasefire in name. Fighting continues. The vast majority of the population continues to live in very dire humanitarian circumstances. There's aid flowing in, but none of this next phase for Gaza that was outlined by Trump in unveiling the board, we never got there.
3: What has the Board of Peace told you when you asked about your findings?
4: They said that multiple different accounts were set up and that donors just so happened to prefer the JP Morgan account as a destination for their funds over the World Bank account. They couldn't explain why exactly that would be the preference. They just said that that was their preference.
3: Abigail Hausloner of the Financial Times, thanks for coming by.
4: Thank you, Steve.
3: Now, the Board of Peace told Hausloner, as we heard, that there's nobody in Gaza to receive and spend money for rebuilding. And, quote, we're not hoarding money in a bank account and then awarding contracts for things that can't be delivered.
2: Downtown Kyiv is rebuilding after Russian missile attacks last week. The strike destroyed dozens of homes, schools, and businesses in the center of Ukraine's capital. New owners of a cafe who had just opened their doors a few hours earlier found themselves sifting through wreckage. Here's NPR's Hanna Palamarenko.
5: The morning after the strike in Kyiv, the city center is filled with the sounds of cleanup. Glass being swept, rubble hauled away, windows boarded up. The state emergency service is clearing debris from the destroyed Chernobyl Museum. The day before, this place sounded completely different. Next door to the Chernobyl Museum, husband and wife Yevhen Prusak and Olena Sayenko were opening their own coffee shop, Hogo. They cut the red ribbon. There were flowers on the street. A DJ was playing. It was beautiful, fun, and energetic, Prusak recalls. After a busy opening day, the couple went home, tired but elated. I woke up to the whistling sound of a missile, says Prusak. The coffee shop's alarm had gone off, and the couple immediately drove to the scene without waiting for the all clear. Sayenko filmed the damage, unable to hold back her sobs. The windows, the refrigerators, everything here was smashed, says Sayenko. As another wave of attacks hit the city, the couple took shelter. By early morning, Prusak was back at the coffee shop, peeking through the damage. I checked the equipment, the coffee machine and the grinder. They were working, so I started making coffee. I just gave it a try, says Prusak. The couple decided to launch a fundraising campaign to rebuild the cafe. Prusak says the support reflects coffee's role in Ukrainian culture, which is much more than just a morning routine. We don't just serve customers. We offer hospitality, says Prusak. He adds that shared experience of the aftermath have brought local business owners closer together. I've stopped drinking coffee at my place, says Prusak. He now goes across the street for coffee as they share updates and advice on rebuilding. As crews clear rubble from the neighboring Chernobyl Museum, Sayenko and Prusak serve coffee and treats at the cafe's few remaining tables and chairs, waiting for an assessment of the damage. Like the rest of Ukraine, they see only one option: rebuild and carry on. Hanna Polomarenko, NPR News, Kyiv.
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6: Across Africa, U.S. funding of HIV/AIDS programs is being changed dramatically. And in Mozambique, doctors are battling the disease alongside big infrastructure challenges, like access to electricity and water.
7: Water and power are still struggling in the country. It's still a huge problem.
6: I'm Juana Summers, the fragile state of Mozambique's AIDS treatment, on All Things Considered from NPR News.
8: 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All right, listeners, let's go back to Morning Edition on WOJB.
9: From NPR News in Washington, I'm Dave Mattingly. Despite efforts to extend the ceasefire between the U.S. and Iran, American and Iranian forces have carried out more strikes in the Middle East. U.S. Central Command says multiple Iranian radar and drone launching sites were hit over the weekend near the Strait of Hormuz in response to Iran shooting down a U.S. Predator drone operating over international waters. Kuwaiti forces say they intercepted Iranian missiles and drones earlier today. President Trump's anti-weaponization fund is getting pushback from the courts as well as members of Congress, including some Republicans in the Senate. A judge is temporarily blocking the government from establishing the fund designed to reimburse people who claim to have been targeted by the federal government. NPR's Jacqueline Diaz has more.
10: President Trump and other folks in the White House have said repeatedly that he does not get any personal benefit from this fund, and the Justice Department has defended its legality. The DOJ, for its part, did not respond to a request for comment from NPR. But we do know that some Trump supporters who feel like they've been targeted by the DOJ have started applying for the fund. So far, that's included Michael Caputo, a Trump ally, and former Health and Human Services spokesman. He has said he and his family were targeted by the Biden administration.
9: That's NPR's Jacqueline Diaz. This is NPR News. The driver of a charter bus involved in a deadly crash on Interstate 95 in Virginia is facing charges that include involuntary manslaughter. State police say the bus slammed into at least 8 vehicles near a work zone before dawn on Friday, leaving 5 people dead and more than 40 others injured. That crash occurred about 40 miles south of Washington, D.C. The Atlantic hurricane season begins today. NPR's Julia Simon says forecasters are predicting a below-average number of named storms.
11: Last month, forecasters with the National Oceanic and Atmospheric Administration said they expected this year's Atlantic hurricane season to be relatively quiet. NOAA is predicting 3 to 6 hurricanes, while 7 is the average annual number. That's in large part because the El Niño weather pattern will likely emerge this year. El Niños typically increase the strong winds that can tear apart developing storms. But while the Atlantic region may catch a break this year, the Eastern Pacific could face more storms, and the Federal Emergency Management Agency is going into this hurricane season with far less staff. Julia Simon, NPR News.
9: The U.S. men's national soccer team beat Senegal yesterday 3-2 in a friendly in North Carolina in one of their final warm-ups ahead of the World Cup. The tournament gets underway in 10 days at venues in the U.S., Canada, and Mexico. I'm Dave Mattingly in Washington.

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This is Morning Edition on WOJB 88.9 FM. Morning Edition is getting done. We got about 10 minutes left in the program, but don't worry, you're early. We're going to do it all again at 7 a.m. That's right, listeners, another fresh hour of Morning Edition for you here on WOJB. Let's do the weather. Currently, we have 60 degrees at the studio. Today, a high of 79 and mostly cloudy. Tonight, a low of 49 degrees, partly cloudy. Tuesday, a high of 84, mostly sunny. Tuesday night, a low of 53, partly cloudy. What do we have Wednesday? A high of 84, mostly sunny. Wednesday night, a low of 58, mostly cloudy with a chance of thunderstorms on Wednesday night. What do we have Thursday day? A high of 81, showers likely. Thursday night, a low of 56, no chance of showers continue. All right, listeners, that's enough for me and the crystal ball. 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

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Good morning, listeners. You just missed Morning Edition here on WOJB. Oh, no!

However, you're right on time. That's right. On 7 a.m., we're going to do it again. Another fresh hour of Morning Edition. So grab your coffee, sit down, and get ready to be well-informed. What else do we have here in the program? 8 a.m., Local Morning Edition. I will be your host, DJ Will, a.k.a. Cloudman. All sorts of good news picked up for you here this morning. Well, I don't know if it's good news, but it's news at least. All right, listeners, that's enough for me. Let's go back to Morning Edition here on WOJB.

0: Good morning. New Jersey's governor criticized violent protests at an ICE detention center, and there's now a half-mile curfew zone. New Jersey Senator Cory Booker joins us in this hour of Morning Edition from NPR News. Two federal courts are now looking into President Trump's settlement in the lawsuit he brought against himself. I'm Steve Inskeep.
1: And I'm Martinez. We hear from a former judge who argued Trump deceived one of those courts. Also, Stanford students reporting forced the university's president to resign. His new book looks at how Silicon Valley invests in freshmen before they even have a company to pitch. It's Monday, June 1st. On this day in 1974, a medical journal published Dr. Henry Heimlich's method for saving people choking on food. News is next.
2: Live from NPR News in Washington, I'm Libby Casey. The U.S. military says it struck various radar and drone launch sites near the Strait of Hormuz in recent days. U.S. Central Command says these attacks came in response to Iran shooting down a U.S. drone operating over international waters. Over the weekend, President Trump said the U.S. and Iran are close to a peace deal. But State Department spokesman Tommy Pigott told NPR's Morning Edition that there is not yet a deal.
3: The president has been very clear he wants to see a good deal here. And the president describing over the weekend that we are close to a circumstance, in his belief, of having a deal. But we're not going to have a deal that doesn't address some of the important parameters the president has outlined from the beginning.
2: Pigott pushed back on Republican concerns that the U.S. might unfreeze Iranian assets as part of an agreement and said there will be no exchange of money over the short term. Ukraine targeted oil and gas infrastructure in several regions of Russia over the weekend. The attacks are the latest in a growing campaign of Ukrainian strikes on Russia's energy industry that Kyiv calls long-range sanctions. From Moscow, NPR's Charles Maines reports.
4: Ukraine said its drone struck an oil refinery in the Russian city of Saratov, some 500 miles to the southeast of Moscow, with the local governor confirming damage to civilian infrastructure. Separately, authorities in Russia's southern Krasnodar region said a drone struck a large fuel depot, causing a massive fire. Months of Ukrainian attacks have degraded Russia's oil export capacity, by some estimates up to 40%. Yet the attacks also appear to be taking a toll on domestic consumption. The Kremlin-backed government in occupied Crimea announced rationing of petrol on the peninsula, with social media users reporting long lines of cars outside gas stations. Charles Maines, NPR News, Moscow.
2: The same technology used to produce COVID vaccines is behind a new advance in skin cancer treatment. NPR's Allison Aubrey reports a new study in the Journal of Clinical Oncology finds a messenger RNA vaccine can be very effective at preventing a recurrence of melanoma when used in combination with an immunotherapy drug.
5: Scientists used mRNA technology to create a personalized immunotherapy for melanoma patients who are at high risk of having the cancer come back and spread. Dr. Janice Maynor of NYU is one of the authors of the new study.
6: After 5 years of follow-up, 68.8% of patients who took the combination therapy remained cancer-free.
5: In addition, 92% of patients who received the personalized immunotherapy were still alive at the five-year mark, a significant reduction in the risk of dying from melanoma. Each year, about 112,000 melanomas are diagnosed in the U.S. It can also spread to organs including the brain and lungs. Melanoma experts say this is a landmark advance in how high-risk melanomas could be treated. Allison Aubrey, NPR News.
2: This is NPR News. Opposition to AI data centers is growing in many parts of the country where some residents worry about environmental and quality of life impacts. NPR's Windsor Johnston reports supporters argue the facilities are essential to powering the next generation of technology.
7: Residents in several communities say they're worried about noise, electricity demand, water use, and environmental impacts that AI data centers could bring. Terry Clower with George Mason University says some of those concerns are not supported by evidence.
8: It almost reminds me of the stuff that we used to hear about cell phone towers in the 1990s. We were all going to become X-Men because we were radiated or, you know, we have brain cancer from using our cell phones, and it's just become almost hysteria in some cases now.
7: Clower says AI data centers are becoming critical infrastructure for technologies like artificial intelligence and cybersecurity, but says that communities need facts to weigh the trade-offs. Windsor Johnston, NPR News.
2: Malaysia has begun enforcing its ban on social media accounts for children under 16. Starting today, platforms like Facebook and TikTok must implement age verification systems or face fines. It's part of a global push to create online guardrails for young users. Australia, Brazil, and Indonesia have created similar bans. Rescue workers in Laos are searching for an alternative way into a flooded cave where two people have been trapped for nearly 2 weeks. Heavy rain has made the main entry impassable. Five of the seven people initially trapped have been rescued. This is NPR.
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0: It's Morning Edition from NPR News. I'm Steve Inskeep in Washington, D.C.
1: And I'm A. Martinez in Culver City, California. An immigration detention facility in New Jersey is at the center of demonstrations against President Trump's deportation efforts. There's now a curfew keeping protesters half a mile away from the site where they say detainees are being mistreated. In just a few minutes, we'll hear from New Jersey Senator Cory Booker. He's one of the lawmakers returning from a holiday break to a Congress with a long to-do list.
0: Republicans want to approve funding for immigration enforcement for the rest of Trump's term. That would be insurance against Republicans losing power to Democrats in Congress who would not vote for so much money. But the funding measure that Trump wants is stuck because of something Trump did. He claimed the power to give taxpayer money to people who claim the federal government targeted them, including Trump supporters who attacked the Capitol.
1: Eric McDaniel reports on Congress for us. So, Eric, how did immigration funding and the president's nearly $2 billion anti-weaponization fund get all mixed together like this?
2: Well, in order to pass something on a party line vote in the Senate, procedurally, you've got to let the minority party, in this case Democrats, propose a lot of amendments to the bill. And those amendments can be on, well, I guess whatever Democrats want. So for the three-year immigration enforcement bill, Democrats are going to propose amendments that put their Republican peers on the record about this anti-weaponization fund. It became clear, though, that an amendment outlawing the fund could get, like, 30 Republican votes, probably, which would be embarrassing for Republicans. So GOP leaders pushed the vote on the package to this week. But President Trump hasn't backed down on the fund in the time they were at home, and I'm just going to say it doesn't seem like waiting has made things any easier. Some lawmakers are also angry that the president allocated this money in the first place. He did it unilaterally, even though it is, of course, Congress's job to decide how taxpayer dollars are spent.
1: Yeah, and then, Eric, there's another sticking point, and that's been votes over the Iran war.
2: Right. Folks might remember the Senate actually advanced a measure that would force an end to the conflict, which is driving up the cost of living and very unpopular among the American public. In part, that's because the president keeps making enemies of Senate Republicans. Trump backed a primary opponent against Louisiana's Bill Cassidy, and after Cassidy lost his re-election race, he joined with Democrats in their effort to force an end to the war. The House of Representatives actually delayed a vote on a Democratic War Powers resolution after it looked like Republican absences meant it would have passed. But all of this, of course, is mostly symbolic. The president can veto any of these resolutions that reach his desk. But I should also say the Constitution does give Congress the power to declare war and regulate military conflicts, and Trump is legally required to get their approval in order to continue his war. That has not happened.
1: And just a guess, I imagine the political dynamics only get a lot more difficult as we get closer to November in the general election.
2: You know, that's a good guess. For one, the president's GOP lawmaker enemies list continues to swell. He pushed out not just Cassidy, but also Senator John Cornyn, Representative Thomas Massey out of their seats. So for Speaker of the House, Mike Johnson, who has effectively a one-vote majority because of what we're told is a long-term medical absence among one of his members, that means Massey could decide to sink any vote he chooses. And as we move out of primary races, where party voters matter the most, and into general election season, where all voters matter, midterm headwinds are only going to blow stronger. There are so few races, though, that are actually competitive, maybe 25. But with majorities this narrow, you only need a few seats to flip for Capitol Hill to just be turned upside down.
1: That's NPR's Eric McDaniel. Eric, thanks.
2: Thank you.
1: Violent confrontations continued in Newark, New Jersey this weekend between police and protesters outside an ICE detention facility. It's the latest flashpoint for the Trump administration's federal deportation campaign. Here's Michael Saul Warren of member station WNYC.
3: Delaney Hall is the largest of two privately run ICE detention centers in New Jersey. Detainees and advocates have spent months calling for the 1,200-bed facility's closure amid ongoing complaints of poor conditions inside. In recent days, intense demonstrations outside Delaney Hall were marked by clashes between protesters and law enforcement, first ICE agents and then state police. Three people were arrested Saturday night after authorities say a group of masked individuals moved aggressively towards police who used force to clear the scene. Governor Mikey Sherrill said Sunday it was a black mark on a day of otherwise peaceful protests.
4: Violent, chaotic clashes hurt everyone. They put the lives of both protesters and law enforcement in danger. They take the focus away from people inside Delaney Hall and their families. And they raise the temperature with ICE.
3: Newark officials Sunday set a nightly curfew around the facility and are restricting access to the road the facility is on. Geo Group, the private company that runs the facility, said in statements to NPR it meets all federal standards for the detention center. In separate statements to NPR, DHS has denied claims of detainees being mistreated. New Jersey leaders are walking a fine line. Cheryl says she doesn't want to give ICE any pretext for surging activity in the state like what happened in Minnesota and Chicago. But the governor wants better conditions for detainees, and she also wants Delaney Hall to ultimately be shut down. That matches demands from detainee families, congressional Democrats, and immigrant advocates like Kathy O'Leary of Pax Christi, a Catholic peace group.
5: This is not about law enforcement. This is not about enforcing immigration laws. This is about repressing a population within our community.
3: By Sunday, a state police perimeter was keeping demonstrators a half mile away from the facility. Visitors were allowed at Delaney Hall, but only with a police escort. For NPR News, I'm Michael Saul Warren in Newark.
0: New Jersey Senator Cory Booker knows the ground of this protest very well. He is a former mayor of Newark, New Jersey, and he's on the line. Senator, welcome back.
6: Thank you for having me.
0: One of your successors is Mayor Roz Baraka imposed a curfew that would keep protesters away from the ICE facility. And, of course, the governor, we heard, says that violence just pulls attention away from the detainees. Do you believe they're making the right moves?
6: This is an ongoing situation, and it's currently evolving rapidly. And we have a lot of people from the Proud Boys to Greg Bovino from outside of our state to do just this, to try to escalate violence and conflict in front of the facility and distract from the moral urgency of this facility that should be closed and the really conscious, shocking reality of what's going on inside the facility. So I've been monitoring it, working with the rest of the congressional delegation to try to make sure that people have the right to peacefully protest. These protests outside of Delaney Hall have been going on for many months.
0: Mm-hmm.
6: But unfortunately right now, there's a lot of folks who are trying to come in and precipitate violence to distract from the moral urgency of the crisis inside the
0: I want to make sure I understand the allegation you're making here, Senator. When you talk about the Proud Boys coming in, or you say that Greg Bovino, a former federal official in the Trump administration, is coming in, are you essentially saying this violence is almost a false flag, that it is being provoked by people on the political right rather than the left?
6: Again, I think we distract from what's going on inside when we start talking about left-right accusations. We have a moral urgency, a moral stain on our state, which is this facility that is doing unconscionable things within our community. And I think those folks who have been protesting, those folks, including myself and the governor, who have been demanding this close, that the violence that's escalating outside is distracting from the moral call, the consistent moral call about what's going on inside.
0: And I understand, but you raised the matter of the likes of Greg Bovino there. Are you saying that people on the right are responsible for this violence that we've seen video of?
6: No, I'm saying right now, clearly, we have people coming into our state, into our community, disrupting the peaceful protesters, disrupting peace and order and the moral urgency at the moment. They're definitely the Proud Boys that did come, and Greg Bovino did come. And that's just evidence of what we're trying to make sure we stop, is those people who want to create violence and give space for peaceful protests. And again, to keep the light of this urgency on what is going on inside. I visited inside that facility, and what is going on inside of there would shock the conscience of our country, and that's what we're trying to bring it into.
0: Senator, let me ask you about the other story we just heard about. Our congressional correspondent, Eric McDaniel, talked about an immigration funding bill that appears to be stuck because Democrats want an amendment that would block President Trump from this $1.776 billion fund that would go to people who claim that they were targeted by the government, possibly including people who attacked the Capitol on January 6th. Are you confident that there is no way that immigration bill can pass without that amendment attached to it?
6: Well, first of all, we're blocking, and I'm not going to vote for another dollar to fund a reckless, out of control, and very cruel agency, which is what we're seeing right now as Americans have witnessed mass agents jumping out of unmarked cars, throwing American citizens to the ground, breaking into homes, menacing around churches and schools and more. But yes, this smash and grab slush fund that is ironically named with the price of $1.776 billion, which harkens back to our founding, but our founding was about stopping rulers from being able to take public money and do with what they want, including to fund people who beat cops on January 6th. We are working very hard to call that out, and any bill that tries to move through the Senate is going to have amendments on it to block this president's smash-and-grab cop-beating fund. We're going to do everything we can to force them to take votes on the president's vanity projects, from his arch to his ballroom, because this is a president that seems to be concerned about everything except for what people in our country want to be concerned with, which is driving prices down, restoring the massive health care cuts, and really being focused on our own economy.
7: Eric McDaniel told us that this fund is so unpopular, even with Republicans, there might be 30 Republican votes against it. Do you believe that after a weekend of whatever there may have been, arm-twisting conversations, that a lot of Republicans are still going to be with you on this?
6: Yeah, I really hope so. We've seen this Republican Party, unfortunately, lay down for the president on many unpopular things in America. More and more, as we get closer to November elections, we're seeing an electorate that doesn't give a damn about left or right, but they know that the Republican Party has been dead wrong, and that Congress, which swore an oath to check and balance, to provide accountability and oversight to the president, this Republican-controlled Congress has just let him do whatever he wants, from an unconstitutional war abroad to doing things that are driving up costs, skyrocketing costs.
7: I've got to stop it there, but Senator Cory Booker, it's a pleasure. Thank you so much, sir.
6: Thank you.
7: This is NPR News.
8: 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We are going to roll on until 8 a.m., and then we're going to do local Morning Edition. I will be your host, DJ Will, a.k.a. Cloudman. Hopefully you tune in for that. 60 degrees at the studio currently. Today, a high of 79 degrees, mostly cloudy. Tonight, a low of 49, partly cloudy again. What do we have Tuesday? A high of 84, mostly sunny. Tuesday night, a low of 53, partly cloudy. Wednesday day, a high of 84 and mostly sunny. Wednesday night, a low of 58, mostly cloudy with a chance of thunderstorms on Wednesday night. Thursday day, a high of 81, showers likely. Thursday night, a low of 56, chance of showers continues. All right, enough from me. 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

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Today, a high of 79, mostly cloudy. Tonight, a low of 49, partly cloudy again. Tuesday day, 84 and sunny. Tuesday night, a low of 53, partly cloudy. Wednesday day, 84, sun again. Wednesday night, low of 58, mostly cloudy with a chance of thunderstorms. Thursday, a high of 81, showers likely. Thursday night, 56 and showers continue. Back to morning edition on WOJB.

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0: 5 years ago, neuroscientist David Linden was diagnosed with cancer and given 6 to 18 months to live. He's still here, and we'll talk to him next time, here and now.
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2: Morning, May Martinez. U.S. men's national soccer team midfielder Brendan Aaronson skipped practice Friday because he got married. The team is getting ready for the World Cup, and his teammates said they plan to FaceTime into the ceremony. But the honeymoon will have to wait. Aaronson was back to training on Saturday, which makes me think this was a missed opportunity to have the ceremony on the pitch. Aaronson's a midfielder, and he could have said, "I do" at midfield. I have so many great ideas. It's Morning Edition.
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4: It's Morning Edition from NPR News. I'm Steve Inskeep.
2: And me, Martinez. There are just over 5 months until the general election where Republicans are trying to hold on to control of Congress. They're facing rising gas prices and an unpopular war in Iran. NPR's Stephen Fowler reports from Iowa on what Republicans are saying about all that to voters.
5: At the Iowa Faith and Freedom Coalition spring kickoff event, a record crowd filled the Horizon Event Center near Des Moines to hear from Texas Senator Ted Cruz.
6: The last year and 4 months with President Trump in office and with a Republican Senate and Republican House, we have won more victories than at any time since we have been alive.
5: Victories, he says, like falling illegal immigration numbers, drastic reductions in crime rates, and the passage of a sweeping bill full of tax cuts and spending priorities. But the crowd of about 1,100 conservative Christians also heard a warning.
6: The Democrats have put a bullseye on the state of Iowa. They're coming after Iowa. They want to turn Iowa blue.
5: Iowa has a Republican governor, 2 Republican senators, and all 4 House members are Republicans too. But this is a midterm year where the party in power nationally usually has a bad time holding on to that power. This year is shaping up to be no different, acknowledges Congresswoman Ashley Hinson.
7: And boy, do we have a lot of work to do, and boy, do we have a lot at stake. This election this year is going to be about contrast, the good old contrast between common sense and crazy.
5: Hinson is running for an open Senate seat and has to grapple with President Trump's favorability rating sitting at record lows, affordability remaining a top issue for voters, and Democrats who are feeling energized. Her message?
7: Look, we know life is too expensive, but the Democrat agenda makes everything worse. It's too expensive, and Democrats still want to spend more. They want to regulate more. They want to tax more. And then, by the way, they act surprised when we can't get ahead in life. They do it with a straight face.
5: In Iowa's governor's race, a crowded Republican field highlights broader fractious fights on the right that present a challenge, too.
8: Unity after the primary!
5: That's Iowa GOP Chair Jeff Kauffman.
8: If we don't do that, then there could be consequences. Let's let the grassroots speak. That's what the primary is.
5: This year's primary elections show it's not the grassroots that Republicans have issues with, especially when it comes to backing Trump's preferred policies and picks. But the president's message hasn't been well received by, well, almost everyone else. And it's not always clear what that message is, like last week in a cabinet meeting when Trump hyped a prescription drug savings program.
9: On that alone, we should win the midterms. On that alone, we should win the midterms.
5: But also defended the length of the war in Iran and said,
9: they thought they were going to outweigh me. You know, we'll outweigh him. He's got the midterms. I don't care about the midterms.
5: And when it comes down to it, Vice President Vance explained it this way at a May campaign stop in Des Moines.
10: The fundamental question for us in this election is actually not any specific question of public policy. It's not any particular issue.
5: Voters do have questions about public policy, though, especially in Iowa. It's an agriculture-heavy state that's felt the pinch of tariffs and the war in Iran, especially through high fertilizer costs. And unlike other red states, it hasn't been that long since voters backed Democrats in office. All of that is why this year the Republican Party is playing defense to hold control of the governorship, Senate, and three of the state's four House seats. Stephen Fowler, NPR News, Live, Iowa.
2: 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I'm A. Martinez.
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11: Good morning, WOJB enjoyers. This is WOJB Reserve, Wisconsin. You are listening to Morning Edition on WOJB. Morning Edition is almost done. We're going to roll on till 8 a.m. Coming up at 8 a.m., local Morning Edition, I will be your host, DJ Will, a.k.a. Cloudman. Hopefully you tune in for that. Again, the weather, let's go to it, make sure it's still there. 61 degrees at the studio at WOJB. Today, a high of 79 degrees somewhere, mostly cloudy. Tonight, a low of 49, partly cloudy again. Tuesday day, a high of 84, mostly sunny. Tuesday night, a low of 53 and partly cloudy. What do we have Wednesday? Wednesday day, a high of 84, mostly sunny. Wednesday night, a low of 58, mostly cloudy with a chance of thunderstorms. What do we have Thursday? A high of 81, and those showers are going to continue from Wednesday night. Thursday night, those showers continues again with a chance. Low of 56. 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

WOJB Reserve, Wisconsin, streaming at WOJB.org or on the TuneIn app. Good morning, WOJB listeners. It is going on 8 a.m. It is time for a local morning edition here on WOJB. I will be your host, DJ Will, a.k.a. Cloudman. Thanks for tuning in. Let's get you started off here with the big name news and the big name guys. Let's go to Public News Service for a daily report here on WOJB Local Morning Edition. 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

0: News Service Door Newscast, June the 1st, 2026. I'm Mike Clifford. The governor of New Jersey and U.S. Homeland Security officials confirmed Sunday that family visitation at the Delaney Hall Immigration Detention Center is being restored to at least part of the facility. That after a week during which heated demonstrations at the site were met with aggressive policing tactics. The Guardian notes visitation had been canceled after detained immigrants began carrying out an ongoing hunger and labor strike inside the detention center, which prompted protests outside the facility in support of those striking. Meantime, polls show a majority of Americans are not comfortable with current immigration enforcement. Still, congressional Republicans want to provide an extra $70 billion for such operations, with proposed reforms in doubt. And that worries union voices in California.
1: The GOP resists calls for requiring ICE and Border Patrol agents to go without masks, wear identification and body cameras, and obtain a judicial warrant before entering private property. James Early works at Coalinga State Hospital and is a steward with SEIU Local 1000. He recently rallied against the bill in Washington, D.C., calling last summer's ICE raids.
2: And to see a federal agency running around in masks, that's not a police force that I want. That's not an America I want. That's not freedom to me. That's oppression.
1: The D.C. rally also protested massive Medicaid cuts in a Republican-sponsored tax and policy law from last summer. The Trump administration put some savings toward immigration enforcement, saying it's necessary to uphold the rule of law. I'm Suzanne Potter.
0: And the U.S. Census Bureau is drawing criticism ahead of its 2030 count, as a nonpartisan group warns it could repeat a major mistake in how it counts incarcerated people. The issue is known as prison gerrymandering, and North Carolina has not yet passed a statewide law to address the problem.
3: Mike Wessler with Prison Policy Initiative says the Census Bureau counts incarcerated people in the wrong place. It considers them residents of a prison or jail rather than their home communities. He adds that this creates a problem every 10 years when states use census data to draw new congressional, legislative, and city or county commission maps.
4: It artificially inflates the population of prisons and jails and artificially decreases the population of communities where incarcerated people come from. And those communities tend to be poorer and communities of color.
3: He points out they are not seeing any evidence that the Census Bureau is taking any steps to address this problem further. He notes that this practice distorts political power and political representation in favor of communities that contain prisons. Danielle Smith reporting.
0: Wessler says counting incarcerated people in their home communities won't change how federal dollars flow. He notes that while people are urged every decade to fill out the form to bring money back home, funding formulas are far more complicated. This is Public News Service. The Trump administration has once again ordered the coal-fired Campbell Power Plant in West Michigan to remain open. That despite Consumer Energy's plan to shut the plant down last year.
5: Clean energy advocates say the move is unnecessary and will lead to higher consumer costs and more carbon pollution than renewable energy sources. Michelle Solomon is the energy manager for the nonpartisan policy think tank Energy Innovation. She calls the move a swift kick in the wallet for Michigan ratepayers.
6: Electricity consumers are paying double for the electricity that they would need that's coming from this coal plant because they're already paying for the new resource in addition to now paying for the coal plant that's being kept online.
5: The state of Michigan, along with other states and environmental groups, has sued to block the Trump administration from using emergency powers to keep the plants open. Solomon says keeping Campbell online is costing Michigan consumers an extra $180 million. I'm Mark Richardson.
0: And Iowa farmers say the House version of the federal farm bill favors corporate ag interest over small operations. The law is supposed to be updated every 5 years, but the current version has been in place since 2018.
7: The Farm Bill is among the largest and most sweeping pieces of legislation that Congress takes on. Farm Action Executive Director Angela Huffman says the House proposal continues a disturbing trend of favoring large, factory-style producers over small, independent pastures. She says local farms remain important to the nation's food supply.
8: A Farm Bill really needs to shift power back into the hands of farmers to grow healthy foods and not lock in more advantages for the largest corporations.
7: As it stands, the bill channels commodity and disaster funds to large ag operations and away from smaller ones. It also cuts $187 billion from food and nutrition assistance programs, including SNAP. The Senate could consider the measure this month. I'm Mark Moran.
9: Finally, New Mexico has spent the past decade adopting stricter methane and greenhouse gas regulations for the state's booming oil and gas sector. Now a bill before the Congress could upend that progress.
10: The Protect Domestic Oil and Gas Small Business Act of 2026, backed by two Republican lawmakers, would exempt low-producing marginal wells from federal oversight. Supporters say small, independent energy producers shouldn't be burdened by federal methane requirements approved in 2024. But Progress Now New Mexico's Energy Policy Director Lucas Herndon says wells owned by small operators often pollute the most.
11: In New Mexico, those are actually the ones that we find leaking more, venting more. They are often older wells, potentially producing as much, if not more, greenhouse gases overall.
10: I'm Roz Brown.
9: After Texas, New Mexico is the second largest producer of oil in the U.S. This is Mike Clifford for Public News Service, member and listener supported. 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
12: Welcome to 2026 Talks, where we're following our democracy in historic times.
2: How a nation enforces its laws is as important as the laws themselves. And to see a federal agency running around in mass, that's not a police force that I want. That's not an America I want. That's not freedom to me. That's oppression.
12: James Early with the Service Employees Union in California says Americans aren't happy with current immigration enforcement, and a recent Fox poll confirms well more than half disapprove. Congress is considering a Republican bill to give ICE and Border Patrol $70 billion more to carry out President Donald Trump's agenda until the end of his term. Legislation could pass using budget reconciliation, making it immune to a filibuster. As a result, it wouldn't include Democratic demands for agents to go without masks, wear ID and body cameras, and obtain judicial warrants before entering homes. Even some Republican lawmakers are opposed to Trump's unpopular anti-weaponization fund, especially ahead of the midterms. It's looking increasingly likely Congress will vote on the $1.8 billion the White House says could go to January 6th rioters and others. For now, a federal judge has stalled the fund. Possible Democratic presidential candidate and California Governor Gavin Newsom is vowing a 100% tax on all payouts to any resident of that state. Former Vice President Mike Pence is calling on the federal government to be as good as average Americans are.
13: When a natural disaster happens, whether it be in Michigan, Indiana, or anywhere in America, the next day, the only thing you can't find in those neighborhoods is a parking spot, because the American people come from everywhere to help people they've never met and will never see again put their lives back together.
12: Generally, Cliff Young with poll firm Ipsos Public Affairs says a new survey finds voters are in a surly mood, frustrated with Republicans' actions as well as Democrats' lack of action.
14: Americans are not happy. They're having problems making ends meet. I mean, obviously, gas prices are high, but so is the price of eggs and butter as well, and Americans feel that. I would say overall, they have a large disbelief that the system is working for them.
12: Other polls show Trump's working class base is eroding and increasingly frustrated, especially about prices. Kevin Roberts with the Conservative Heritage Foundation says Trump is stepping on his own successes by trying to do too much.
15: So many achievements in this administration, including confronting the great terror sponsor of the Iranian regime, which no president has done on this scale in 47 years. But by the same token, they're feeling the economic consequences of that.
12: An estimate of the recent rush of mid-decade redistricting started at Trump's behest says it could net the GOP 14 House seats in Texas, Florida, Missouri, North Carolina, Tennessee, and Ohio. Democrats could gain 6 seats from changes in California and Utah. A federal judge is blocking most of Trump's actions at the Kennedy Center. District Judge Christopher Cooper ordered the president's name be removed from the building and reversed the decision to close the center for a 2-year renovation. In response, Trump said he's relinquishing control of the Kennedy Center and turning it over to Congress, though it's not clear if he'll stay on as the chair of the center's board. I'm Edwin J. Vieira for Pacifica Network and Public News Service. 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
17: 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I'm your host, DJ Will, a.k.a. Cloudman. Thanks for tuning in. All right, if you just tuned in, we just did Daily Report and 2026 Talks. The big name news and the big name guys, let's fine-tooth a little bit, shall we? All right, never forget the Epstein Files, listeners. In spite of everything going on in the world, a lot of it is smoke and mirrors trying to distract you from the fact that those files are out there. There's some big names in those files, and those names are not going to get out of those files anytime soon. They recently have had some testimony, though, so let's take a listen and break it down for you. The most egregious cover-up in American history, lawmaker on Bondi hearing in the Epstein Files. 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
16: Former Attorney General Pam Bondi admits the Epstein files rollout wasn't perfect, but she wants you to know it wasn't her fault. She said so during a voluntary closed-door interview before the House Oversight Committee yesterday, and she appeared to place blame squarely on the acting Attorney General Todd Blanche for the mishandling of the Epstein files. Although she later disputed this characterization and said Blanche's ethics are, quote, beyond reproach. During her prepared remarks, Bondi said that she, quote, did not lead every aspect of this effort or conduct that document review herself, adding that she delegated that process to Blanche. But current and former DOJ officials tell the New York Times that, quote, not only was Bondi informed of every key development in the Epstein case, but she also signed off on every major decision, including by issuing a memo in July 2025 that formally ended the government's review of the files. Joining us now, Democratic Congresswoman Yasmin Ansari of Arizona. She sits on the Oversight Committee and is one of the lawmakers who grilled Bondi yesterday. So, Congresswoman, can you talk us through how this entire hearing unfolded, starting from the agreement that Bondi apparently struck that this was not under subpoena?
18: First of all, thank you so much for having me. The crimes and corruption within the Trump administration and this Department of Justice that has clearly been weaponized is so extreme. Yesterday, Pam Bondi came before us for something called a transcribed interview, which means that it was behind closed doors. She was not under oath and there was no video recording. We have issued a legal, lawful subpoena that Chairman Comer, the Republican chairman of the committee, actually signed himself, that Pam Bondi was supposed to come before us under oath and answer questions in front of the American people. What happened yesterday was a disgrace. She actually had senior officials from the Department of Justice basically there as her personal counsel, whispering back and forth in her ear, telling her, you know, what to say, what not to say. She refused to answer any questions pertaining to President Trump. And of course, she blamed the vast majority and put responsibility of the mishandling of the Epstein files squarely into the hands of Todd Blanche, but also Kash Patel. She mentioned his name a couple of times and some of the things that she had asked from him when as director of the FBI that he failed to do. To me, the entire thing was ridiculous. It is so disgusting how the Trump administration has weaponized the Department of Justice and the way that Republicans in Congress, led by James Comer and Mike Johnson, are enabling the most egregious cover-up in American history.
19: Congresswoman, one of the things that was reported out of that hearing that you attended was that apparently the former AG Pam Bondi said that she did not think that Donald Trump should pardon Ghislaine Maxwell. According to the New York Post, Assistant Attorney General Harmeet Dillon told the Post following Bondi's four-hour transcribed interview before the House Oversight Committee that the 60-year-old also declared twice, in fact, that Maxwell, the accomplice and occasional girlfriend of convicted pedophile Jeffrey Epstein, should not receive a presidential pardon. What more can you tell us about the context in which those statements were apparently made, that twice Pam Bondi said that Maxwell should not receive a pardon? And are you encouraged by those comments from Bondi?
18: Well, there were several lines of questioning about Ghislaine Maxwell in particular, because, of course, the entire circumstances around her transfer from a higher security prison to now a very low and minimum security prison is very suspicious. And so we asked her about that and who made those decisions. That is one of the areas in which she really talked about Todd Blanche and mentioned that she didn't know, you know, how it came to be that Todd Blanche went to interview Ghislaine Maxwell, whether Maxwell's team had reached out or the Department of Justice had reached out. So, you know, she said it was he who decided to do so. He went and interviewed her. And then she said she did not know how the decision came that she was moved and that we would have to ask the Bureau of Prisons about that. So we, of course, probed on, you know, Ghislaine Maxwell and Bondi's opinion of her. She did call Maxwell a monster and, you know, you know, I don't want to give her kudos. That is an obvious statement. This is a person who was, you know, is convicted of child sex trafficking, and we know that she was a monster. But I think what the, you know, the tension that this brings to light is that there are many Republicans in Congress who haven't ruled out the idea of giving Ghislaine Maxwell a pardon. Donald Trump himself has not ruled out giving Ghislaine Maxwell a pardon. And to me, the fact that the president's former personal attorney, Todd Blanche, is responsible for, you know, the entirety of this Epstein files cover up and saga, and the, you know, was involved in this interview, that's very, very questionable to me. And I think all of this needs to be investigated. I think there are, you know, avenues that we need to explore around prosecution of these individuals in the Department of Justice. The fact that so many Jane Doe's identities were revealed in the rollout of the Epstein files, to me, that is witness tampering. To me, that means that we are, you know, the Department of Justice was trying to scare these survivors from speaking out. And now that I know that Todd Blanche was running all of this, it makes all the more sense.
20: Congresswoman, one of the things, just to set the scene here, I want to acknowledge is that, yes, this was a Friday before a holiday weekend. And so one of the fun stats is that there was exactly one Republican present, and it was James Comer, who had to be there because he was the chairperson. So you're talking about political damage and the political costs potentially. What does it say to you that no other Republicans showed up?
18: It says everything that we need to know. Republicans do not give a damn about this investigation. They never have. It's always been a spectacle to them. And now that they know, and it's so obvious that a cover-up is underway, they don't want to take part. They've only taken part in the elements of this investigation that have to do with trying to go after Democrats. There were over a dozen of them in New York. I was in New York for, you know, the depositions of Secretary Clinton and former President Bill Clinton. All of that was videotaped and released to the public, and all of these Republicans felt the need to fly out and show up there. But none of them, other than the chairman, showed up for the most important interview, arguably, that we've had with the former attorney general who handled all of this. I think that just demonstrates it's a slap in the face to the survivors. It's a slap in the face to this investigation. But my message to them is we're not letting this go. This is just the beginning of this investigation. And accountability will come for not only the people who perpetrated and enabled Epstein's crimes, but for the people in the Trump administration and any other administration who were part of the cover-up.
20: Yeah, not wanting to even ask questions feels like a relevant fact in this whole scenario. But
18: it's
20: Congressman
18: ridiculous.
20: Yasemin Ansari, thank you for answering our questions at the very least.
17: Again, an article posted by MS Now, the most egregious cover-up in American history, lawmaker on Bondi hearing in the Epstein files. That's right, listeners, the Epstein files did not go anywhere. A lot of people are going to go down those files when they finally do come out to light. Eventually, you figure this presidency cannot continue forever. You figure eventually it's going to have to go away. You know, it's going to go to the next person. And if that is being the case, well, like I said, a lot of this stuff is going to have to come to light. It can't be stayed buried forever. All right, let's keep going, though. We're going to break it down a little further. Another MS Now article. Pam Bondi backpedaling, breaking down her Epstein files testimony. Take a listen. I'm going to break down what she said a little bit harder. Just again, I mean, it's kind of amazing. Like I said, Todd Blanche, President Trump's former attorney, is now in charge of the Department of Justice. In what world is that acceptable? I can't imagine any other president ever before this trying to do something like that. Let me take my former personal attorney and put them in the Department of Justice and overseeing all the cases against me. I can't imagine the hypocrisy getting any crazier, but it probably will, listeners. After all, we're only in the midterms. We have years to go.
21: Day Friday on Capitol Hill, because lawmakers say former Attorney General Pam Bondi attempted to distance herself from the DOJ's handling of the Epstein files during testimony before the House Oversight Committee. In a closed-door meeting on Friday, Bondi, who was fired in April, declined to answer questions from members about the president's involvement in anything connected to the documents. She told committee members her former deputy, now acting AG Todd Blanche, was actually the one responsible for determining which documents would be released, along with repeatedly punting to FBI Director Kash Patel. Democrats say they're going to subpoena both of those officials next, or at least that they want to. Might be difficult given the fact that they're still in the minority. Bondi also conceded the documents released had redaction errors, which included victims' names and other identifying information, but said the department, quote, has been committed to accountability and transparency. I want to bring in former litigator and MS Now legal reporter Lisa Rubin. Lisa, I was struck by the ways that Bondi behind closed doors tried to punt to Patel, tried to punt to Todd Blanch, effectively saying, yeah, I was the one in charge, but I really let them handle a lot of the specifics around the release. I think there's a few reasons why she might have done that. I wonder if that was one of your central takeaways, what you think of that strategy, and if it actually even helps anyone get to the goal, which is actually accountability here.
1: Well, let's start in reverse, Ellie. It certainly doesn't help anyone get to the goal of accountability because members of the committee knew what Pam Bondi was saying to be true in part, that Todd Blanch was in fact the person who captained the ship of the response to the Epstein Files Transparency Act. But two things can be true. It can both be that Pam Bondi was a little bit obstreperous with respect to the committee, and it can also be true that Todd Blanch and Kash Patel were primarily responsible for marshaling the two agencies' response to the act. I think that the committee understood well before Pam Bondi walked into the room that if you want to talk to someone at the Department of Justice who understood the ins and outs of how documents were reviewed, how documents were redacted, how documents were withheld from Congress, and more importantly, the public, the person to ask would have been Todd Blanch. It remains to be seen, however, whether the committee has the votes to compel Mr. Blanch to come before it and talk about what that experience was like.
21: Yeah, I was going to say, that's one of the next steps. I had a member on with me on Friday afternoon who was basically saying, we want to subpoena these two individuals now. And frankly, that's what the Epstein survivors themselves would like to see happen. But the realities in Congress make that really difficult. And so I guess for those who are wondering, all right, will we ever know what we don't know in terms of the files that haven't been released? What's the answer?
1: Well, I think conversations with Robert Garcia are always illuminating because it suggests to us what might happen with this probe if Democrats were to retake the House. And when you talk to Mr. Garcia, he will absolutely say that this for him doesn't end with the midterm elections, that he has an interest in continuing to try and get at the truth, irrespective of whether it leads to further criminal investigations or not. And so in that respect, after November, we may have a better sense of whether Todd Blanch and Kash Patel are subpoenaed to come before the committee. But I would hope that one way or the other, the committee does subpoena Mr. Blanch, because I do think that he has a much more granular understanding than Ms. Bondi does of how this process went down. At the same time, Ali, you and I both know buck stops with the Attorney General. Yeah. Certainly somebody else handled this was not a sufficient answer, for example, when Eric Holder or Merrick Garland were called to come before the committee.
21: I think you're absolutely right to bring in both the context and also the reality check. The other thing that I'm interested in is the fact that DOJ is basically getting a chance to review the transcript of what Bondi said before the committee puts it out. We're not quite sure the timeline on this yet. We're hoping that it's quick. But when you see that DOJ is able to do that, what does it tell you potentially about what's happening behind the scenes? And the fact that also two DOJ officials were actually in the room with Pam Bondi, my understanding from sources is that they didn't say a ton, but they did sort of keep the guardrails on in terms of what they felt Bondi was and wasn't able to talk about.
1: Well, I think it's important here that we sort of express to our viewers that what that process is going like, even though it involves the Department of Justice as opposed to private counsel, that's not unusual. That's a prerogative that's given to other people who come before the committee for a transcribed interview. For example, it was given to Howard Lutnick. It was also given to Sarah Kellen, who is accused of being someone who helped Epstein accomplish his deeds. But that, you know, that prerogative was given to them as well. I don't expect that it will affect the outcome of what we actually see in the transcript. On the other hand, if when the transcript is released, we see it replete with redactions, that's a note to us that the majority on the committee, meaning the Republicans led by Jim Comer and the Department of Justice, were both supportive of some broad-based redactions that will just fuel the conspiracy theories about whether or not the Trump administration or Republicans in Congress really are genuine in their interest in getting to the bottom of the Epstein matter.
21: Yep. And it's a reminder that majority power in Congress wins in terms of who gets to control what the state of play actually looks like. And then, of course, what I've had Democratic members on the committee say to me is, whatever they end up redacting, we were in that room and we'll be able to tell you what was actually said, whether or not it was agreed on in the transcript or not. MS Now senior legal reporter Lisa Rubin, thank you as always.
17: Again, an article posted by MS Now. Everybody playing hot potato with those files. I was in charge, but I didn't sign off on them. Cash Patel did that. Todd Blanche did that. Pam Bondi did that. All three of them are playing hot potato with those Epstein files now, listeners. Again, it will only get better and it will only get worse, so to speak. Somebody's going to get caught with that potato eventually. It's going to blow up in somebody's face. And I have a feeling that somebody's legacy is going to be tarnished in a major way. And it doesn't matter how many times he puts his name on government buildings and all that stuff. Put his name on money. That's another thing I'm looking forward to. Again, I've got some news about that. I'm trying to find a credible source for it, though, first. But for now, let's go to MS Now. He doesn't think he's going anywhere. Top Democratic senator warns of Trump's plan to hold on to power. Take a listen here and see what's going on. Again, it does kind of seem that way, doesn't it? With the whole gerrymanders going on, courts throwing out election results they don't like, it's almost like they're trying to plan something in plain sight. Take a listen.
3: I know it may sound a bit controversial for somebody who spends all of his time confronting and opposing Trump to say that Trump is a symptom as much as the cause and that the actual cause is something much deeper. But I think we have to understand the gravity of this moment. We have to beat him at the polls, but we also have to confront what we all feel in our lives, that there's a coldness about our economy and our culture today. The fact that my kids' hockey league is owned by a for-profit company that bans parents from live streaming the games for the kids' grandparents because they've commoditized the streaming service. They literally buy our kids' sports and sell it back to us. The fact that work doesn't feel like it has dignity any longer because we are just pawns in a game to make massive amounts of profit for people that we'll never meet. Technology that is designed to isolate ourselves and to withdraw our kids from socialization. All of it feels broken. And when you feel less meaning and purpose and connection in your life, you seek out these demagogues. So yes, I'm saying that we have to do both, beat him and fix the culture. And what I argue in Crisis of the Common Good is that it's a crisis, but the things necessary to regulate technology and build a common good capitalism, those are actually things that right and left have a lot more agreement on. Yeah, they might disagree on climate and abortion and immigration, but there's some commonality between right and left on this crisis. Yeah, obviously, I wrote this book because I, you know, want to be influential in rising this challenge to fix our culture. And, you know, it's interesting. I've gotten, you know, a couple texts just in the last 24 hours from some of my friends and colleagues who I know are running for president in 2028 who say, listen, I think you've really hit on something. And I text back, well, let's talk about this. Let's do something together. And if we can build this conversation in the left about the spiritual disintegration of the country and what we have to do to build a common good, to bring Trump's base into this conversation, to maybe create a bigger coalition, well, that would be that'd be a great success in and of itself.
4: You're describing a role as in the conversation. Are you ruling out running yourself?
3: Oh, I don't know what I'll do in the future. I guess I do want this to be at the center of the conversation. I do want us to rise to this moment. And I also think that it's kind of inappropriate for anybody to be working on their own political agenda right now. As I said, I've spent all the last couple of years putting my money, like, not into an account that I can use to run for future political office. I've been literally putting it all out onto the streets of this country to support citizen-led groups because I just think that should be what we work on right now, is saving our democracy and supporting citizens and, like, not worry right now about what comes next for each of us personally.
4: Is the decision to put the money into citizens taking direct action a rejection of the Democratic Party structure?
3: Yeah, a little bit. Yeah, I mean, I wish more of my colleagues did what I'm doing. I mean, I don't think all of us need $10 million, $20 million in the bank when our democracy is literally at risk. And there are a lot of citizen groups that badly need money. You know, when these No Kings events started popping up, I found out that there were a lot of really small groups of citizens that, like, couldn't even find enough money to, you know, rent a stage or a speaker system or get, you know, liability insurance for a protest. And so, you know, I just wrote a big check to those little No Kings groups, those little indivisible groups all across the country. And yeah, I think we should be doing more of that and maybe putting less of our money into official party structures, at least right now, when the democracy seems at risk and it's citizens, not politicians, who have the most legitimacy in fighting back.
4: I am very familiar with the voices that were available in the hours after Donald Trump won a second time. And yours is one of the few. You were one of the few people who was still speaking out about the dangers his second term represented. You were one of the few people communicating directly to voters. You were using your social media, sort of direct-to-camera videos like the one we played in our intro. And I went back and watched some of them. And every single thing you warned about, the corruption, I think some of the early ones after the inauguration were about Doge, around the oligarchs around him, around every single thing has come to pass. As someone who predicted a lot of what he would do and has already done it in year one, what are your warnings about what else he'll do in the next 3 years?
3: Yeah, I mean, in a lot of those warnings that I was issuing in those early days, some of my colleagues said, hey, tone it down. Like, you're going to scare people. I mean, you're saying that he's trying to rig the election. People will give up if they think that there's maybe not going to be a free and fair election. My contention was, no, it's exactly the opposite. People in this country aren't ready to give up on democracy. They think it's broken and corrupted, but they're not ready to give up. And so if we tell them that it's at risk, people will actually show up. And that's exactly what has happened over the last year and a half. I just think we have to level with people about what the stakes are. I mean, make no mistake. He's building that ballroom because he doesn't think he's going anywhere. Even if he may not run for another term, he thinks his family is going to still be in charge. He thinks he's building a monarchical structure in which he and his family and his cronies never leave the White House. And so, yes, if we don't stand up for our democracy, if we don't win this November, he is going to feel empowered, emboldened. There are going to be more people who are scared of him, more institutions in this country who will fold. And it might be the end of our democracy. But that's not where we're heading right now, Nicole. We're heading on a path to actually have a free and fair election. We have defended most of his attempts to try to rig the rules. More citizens are involved than ever before. They're making horrible mistakes. And so, as alarmist as I have been, I am optimistic. I'm also optimistic about the stuff I talk about in this book. How do we rebuild the common good? You know what? Church membership is up. There are more independent bookstores being launched. Some kids are throwing out their smartphones and starting to use these dumb phones, right?
4: Yeah.
3: I mean, the Star common tech. Good is something.
4: It makes you feel 100 years old when they ask you what a StarTech is. You're like, what?
3: I know. But the book is about policy that we need to rebuild a sense of common good, a more communitarian nation. But I also see the same citizens that stood up for our politics and our democracy in Minneapolis starting to say, you know what? I want to shop at a local retailer. I don't want to spend all of my time online. And so the book in the end is a book that gives a positive prescription about how we can beat this guy and build a community in which we care more about each other.
17: Again, an article posted MS Now. He doesn't think he's going anywhere. Top Democratic senator warns of Trump's plot to hold on to power. I mean, the way he's acting now, you wouldn't think he's an 80-year-old man. The way he talks about everything, he thinks he's going to be there forever. I mean, I have no way words to describe it. Just the way that man thinks about himself and operates on a daily basis, it just blows my mind, the fact that everyone lets him get away with it, too. Nobody can fact check this man. Nobody can put him in his place. Nobody can just tell him, be quiet, sit down, just go on Truth Social and do what you do best and scream at people at 2 a.m. in the morning. All right. Never forget the ICE activities as well, listeners. It's out of the major news cycle now. They got out of Minneapolis after they murdered two people in broad daylight, but they're still doing what they do. Ali Velshi, escorted away by police as he reports on a protest outside the New Jersey ICE facility. Again, this is Delaney Hall, an ICE facility in New Jersey, and yet again, this is making news in a bad way. ICE is still here, still doing what they're doing. Like I said, it's kind of out of the major news cycle, but never forget about that. They are still deporting people, and they are doing so in an ugly way. Take a listen here on WOJB, Local Morning Edition.
5: between police and protesters. Now you're seeing more and more protesters coming back. We've seen one person under arrest so far. We can't see the rest of them. However, look over there, Alex, to the right. There is a very large grouping of police now moving in with batons and with shields. They are moving to provide now a rear support guard for the police that are there. You can see state police. You can see Newark, New Jersey police. I don't know who those new police are. They're in tactical gear, so it may be a SWAT team of some sort. But they are moving in. I will tell you, Catherine, the number of protesters left before this happened was relatively small. I think the last time you and I were talking was probably about 100, 125. By the time we left, it was well under that. There are far more police here than there were protesters. What you're looking at to the left of the scene, you see all those police. It's hard to see because it's dark, but to the left of it is the entrance to Delaney Hall. Earlier when we saw one of the detainees being released, it was from that part. Just beyond that is the Welcome Center, the support center for the families of detainees, where they provide food and support for them. That's where everything has stopped, and we're not quite sure why it stopped at this point. We are being asked by police to move back, so I'm going to be doing that. Can we stay here?
6: Just be advised, everything is reported. I'm a BWC.
5: Understood.
6: You need y'all to step back. That's it.
5: How far do you need us to step back?
6: They want everybody back. Everybody.
5: God, we are pressed, though. Can we stay where we are?
6: I know. They want everybody to step back.
5: Okay. Do you, any sense of how far we need to step back?
6: Well, we have to push y'all all the way back.
5: All right. Are you able to tell us what is happening there? Because we're trying to...
6: I just got called in for a backup, sir. That's it.
5: Okay. Is this okay if we stay here?
6: You can back all the way up past that.
5: All right. Unfortunately, we won't be able to cover it if we go that far back. We don't want to get anybody's way, but we won't be able to cover it if we go that far back. All right. So was this? Are we good now?
6: Yeah. Back them up. Yeah.
5: All right.
6: The press. Back them up.
5: All right. So... you hear what's going on here. They are asking us all to back up. The rules around here are that you can't interfere with the coverage of law enforcement, so law enforcement is asking us to back up. We are asking them, do you know why we're being removed? Can you tell us what's going on behind you? Okay. How far do we need to go back?
22: All the way down.
5: All right. So that impedes our ability to talk about what's going on. Okay. Do you know if anybody, are you making arrests? All right. Well, as you can see, Catherine, we're not getting a response as to what is happening here. We are being pushed back, however. We can still see there is more police presence that is gathering on the scene. We're still seeing more police. We're not seeing what looks like a lot of interaction between police and protesters. I did see one arrest. I haven't seen more since then. But this is the situation. It is, these police are being very professional about it, but there are seven police escorting me back to make sure that I'm doing this. I'm not sure how far back we're supposed to go. We're not doing anything to impede law enforcement, nor do we wish to. But we don't have any real guidance as to how far back. I think we're pretty far back, guys. Are we okay here? I mean, the road's several miles. How far back are we going? Okay. Are you guys going to walk with us for all the time? All right. Well, I guess we're going to have a police escort all the way back. I'm trying to keep an eye on it. It's still, I have a direct line of sight to what's going on. There does not appear to be any, thank you, does not appear to be any dispersal of the police. In fact, we're seeing more police moving in to the scene. We are seeing, let's look across the road there, Alex. Go ahead, Catherine.
19: Are there other members of the press there? Is it just you?
5: There are, and we are the only ones exactly where we are, but there is other media in the area. In fact, I sort of observed earlier. In fact, it might be worth, Alex, just turning around for a second and getting a sense of how many police cars, how many police vehicles there are here. I mean, Catherine, this is the sort of presence that one would have been used to in New York City after 9/11 when they used to do those Cobra exercises where they would converge to simulate a terrorist response. I mean, there are more police cars here than there probably were protesters at this point. But as you can see, the police are removing the press from the scene very, very seriously. If Alex were to turn around again, and I don't want you to injure yourself, Alex, this is all of these police are walking us back. Just to be
17: insane footage, listeners. Yet again, Ali Velshi escorted away by police as he reports on the protest outside New Jersey ICE facility. Again, this video was posted just 2 days ago, so. Interesting article for sure. Actively escorting media away from the site. And it really does a disservice to tell you, when they pan that camera around, there's at least 40 police cars there, maybe more. That is about 50 officers I can see in the still shot right now. So, you mean, What's going on at the ICE detention facilities? You tell me, listeners, but the fact that the police are actively escorting away media at a site like that doesn't tell me anything good. Again, when this is all said and done, when this administration is finally gone, and if some accountability happens, what kind of things are going to come up in the history books? A lot of bad things came on the history books after World War II, so I don't have good hope for this administration, though, the way it looks out on it. Another article posted at MS Now, Aaron Brockovich on AI data centers. People aren't being heard. Americans on both sides of the aisle have found common ground opposing construction of AI data centers in their communities. In Texas, one lifelong conservative voter told MS Now reporter Josh Engler that the issue could flip the Senate. And a longtime consumer advocate, Aaron Brockovich, joins to lay out what she's learned since she started tracking the issue. Again, AI data centers are making the news in big ways, and me personally, listeners, I can't think of anyone that supports them in a big way. Me personally, I don't think of anyone that's like, yes, AI data center, I need them. And if you have anyone in your life who is a big supporter of them, ask them a simple question. Would they support an AI data center in their backyard? Would they move close to a data center themselves then? Would they put up with all the inconveniences that other people are reporting on? Would they still support those data centers if they were in their own backyard? Take a listen, though.
0: Growing backlash to AI data centers across the country. Recent Gallup polling shows that 7 in 10 Americans oppose one being built in their neighborhood. And that opposition is actually bipartisan. I normally ring a bell when that happens. Take the state of Texas, for example. It has at least 464 data centers listed, the second most in the country. The local communities there say that skyrocketing electricity costs, water usage, and noise pollution far outweigh any benefits that were promised by the developers. And it has become a major issue in the state Senate race. Here's what a few voters told MS Now reporter Josh Einiger.
7: Question is, are data centers going to flip the Senate seat?
8: Absolutely, yes, 100%.
7: You're willing at this point to forego basically every conservative issue and let the Senate fall into the hands of Democrats if that's what it takes to kill data centers.
8: Yep. My entire community is going to break rank.
23: People are just realizing they're being sold out. They're being sold out to Wall Street. They're being sold out to Silicon Valley. And they're mad. I mean, we're losing our food, our land, and our water because of big tech. And they're starting to rise up. This is the most cross-partisan issue I've ever seen in my life.
0: Josh Einiger, MS Now, Senior Transportation and Aviation Reporter, joins us now. Tell us more about what you heard from the community. I mean, right there, the woman said, we're all going to break rank.
24: Break rank. You know, they weren't really promised much of anything. All of a sudden, these data centers started arriving. And, you know, it's not really clear what the benefits are. No one's actually presented any potential benefits to these folks. What they've gotten is higher electricity bills. We talked to one lady whose bill tripled per month, you know, $200 to $600 per month. They have noise all across their neighborhood if they live too close to one of these places. And the real thing they're very concerned about is their lack of representation. They feel like they've elected officials at the local level, at the state level, and in Washington. And, you know, at every level, these data centers are being supported, except for at the grassroots.
0: And why are they being supported? Because these cities and states want to have the data centers there? Because so many of them are in opportunity zones, so the developers aren't even paying big taxes.
24: No, they're not. They're not. Look, I mean, let's be clear. These things need to be somewhere. You know,
0: sure.
24: We all have these devices. We all use AI, and we're in the cloud, and it's not actually just in the air. They are computers that have to be somewhere, right? It's cheap. There's open land. And a lot of these states, this is a, and these are initiatives that are supported explicitly by the president. A lot of red states have welcomed them with open arms, specifically Texas. Governor Abbott has made it very, you know, friendly to these companies to come in. And then the counties, the unincorporated counties, are basically fighting to get these companies to come in. They give them tax abatements. They pay less in taxes than they would if they were just to, you know, set up shop on their own. They come in, they buy up a ton of land for a big premium to the lucky ranchers who happen to be where they want to be. And everybody else says they're just paying the price.
0: I want you to stay put for just a minute. Don't go anywhere, but I want to bring into the conversation consumer advocate Aaron Brockovich. She's the author of the Brockovich Report newsletter on Substack. It is a must read, but you most likely know this name from the very famous movie in 2000 starring Julia Roberts, which brought her fight against an energy giant over groundwater contamination in California to the big screen. She is an extraordinary woman. We are lucky to have her here. She launched a new public tracking website where residents can report concerns about data centers in their own communities. Aaron, it is great to see you. This work you're doing is something else. You have been mapping the construction of these new facilities and found that transparency, no surprise, is lacking across the board.
2: Yeah. Hi, Stephanie. It's nice to see you. Yes, that's exactly what's going on. I've been listening to, you know, your discussion currently, and that's exactly what people are reporting to me. What had happened was I got overnight 30 emails from the same community with a concern. So I'm one of those people that likes to see the bigger picture. So I decided to create a map where people could self-report who were living in and around these facilities, what was going on in their own backyard. And I was shocked to see within 3 days that 49 states were all reporting the exact same issues that you are and the concerns that they had. Number one was at a local level, non-disclosures, they weren't included, there wasn't a seat at the table, and how did this happen? Two, for people that are already in the areas that are up and running with data centers, is the rise in electric bills. And everyone has the same concern about what about the water? What about the loss of land? Noise is a big issue in the ones that are running and affecting people. What's going to happen to the wildlife? So there's so many unanswered questions at the community level, not getting it from the city council. And as you showed tonight, they're upset.
0: Have any of these big data center companies responded to your tracking website or to any of these communities directly?
2: No, you know, not that I know of. What they are reporting back, which is fabulous to actually see, I believe it's about 69 municipalities have said, let's take a pause here for 6 months. There's a lot of things that are unknown, and we certainly have our communities very upset. And we also have states now getting involved that are taking some pauses. Let's stop here for a second and get the information we need. What type of environmental studies need to be done? What are we going to do about these raising electric rates? And how can, listen, these people aren't being heard. They aren't being seen in their own backyard, and they deserve to know what's happening. And I think shutting them out of that conversation is one of the biggest problems of all.
0: But assuming these companies are acting in good faith, assuming they want to be part of these communities, are there any examples of seeing any major executives show up at community board meetings, look to meet with these towns and say, how are you being hurt? What can we do, right? These companies, in theory, are saying, we want to now not just be large landowners, but we want to be part of these communities. How can we work together? Are any doing that?
2: No. And I'm about 6,000 submissions and about 2,000 more have just come in, and none of them have indicated at all. This is what's happening to them in their backyard. So I like to hear from them. They have not reported that there's been any contact that, you know, hey, let's talk about this. Other than I have heard that farmers and people are being approached to buy the land, but no conversation beyond that.
0: Yeah, I'm here with a big fat publisher's clearinghouse check that I could buy your land. Okay, but like, isn't that let's just think if I was moving next door to you, I'd come over with an apple pie, right? So they're saying, I'm this big, massive data center. Yes, I'd like to cut you a check because I want your land. Right. But Aaron, the next door neighbor, she can go fish. Have any companies responded to your reporting?
24: So there's an organization called the Data Center Coalition, which is sort of like the lobbying arm that represents a lot of the companies behind these businesses. Mm-hmm. And we've been talking to them for the last couple of weeks. When it came time to respond to us for today, mm-hmm. we have not yet gotten an official response. I will say, Steph, that there's been a move in the last, you know, recent past. I think they've realized that the toothpaste is sort of out of the tube here, that they have a terrible reputation. They've kind of realized what's going on. The president had an event a couple of months ago with the heads of various tech companies where they signed a pledge that they're going to create their own energy. And
0: are they doing that?
24: Well, the ones that exist now, no. right? But the ones that are in development now, we saw two. I mean, I can't tell you how big these places were. I mean, there's not a lens wide enough to shoot how big these things are that are under development. But part of them, one of them had, in fact, that's drone video there in the background. In the shot just before that, you saw sort of a black expanse, which looked to us like a solar array, right? There's another one that we saw that is building out, further building out a natural gas refinery that's sort of attached to the data center. So this is the new trend. They're trying, they say, to generate their own power. But who's regulating it? Who's watching? Are they going to be net zero in the end, or are they still going to go to the power grid? These are the big question here is there's no transparency. No one knows what's going on who actually lives there. And that is why the people we talk to, they're fed up and they're willing to vote for sort of anyone who might solve the problem.
0: There's not a lens wide enough to shoot. Aaron, what are you hoping to achieve with this website? Why are you doing this?
2: It's a place for self-reporting. You know, people everywhere don't always have a place where they can go self-report. And when these communities get involved in these actions, oftentimes they don't feel they're supported at all. But when they come to the map and they see so many people are reporting, they can see the statistics that we're pulling out based on what the people are telling us is happening in their backyard, they almost feel like somewhat relieved. I'm not alone in this. And it's very obvious. You know, we all can kind of get stuck in our own little area or bubble and not always thinking that this is affecting everyone else. So for them to be able to self-report what's happening in their backyard and see that they are far from alone in this issue, it's the whole country. And so that gives them some support. We're monitoring it. We're taking in information. We're learning. And it helps the communities to be able to see they're not alone in this. And I'm stunned at the number of reports that continue to come in. But I'm even more shocked that it is an absolute consistent concern, whether it's up and running, whether it's proposed, or whether it's under construction, is at the local level, NDA, left in the dark, not included in the conversation, and they're extraordinarily worried about their property loss, the diminution of property value. What about our water? What about these raising electric bills? What about our wildlife? What about everything? And so that's why we continue to allow them to have a place to come self-report. We will learn from them. And then from there, we can help get information back to them. They can begin to network with each other, and they're becoming a very strong coalition.
17: Again, an article posted by MS Now, Aaron Brockovich on AI data centers. People are not being heard. You are not alone, listeners. Again, she launched a website kind of tracking in real time a lot of people who are living by these facilities. And if you know someone who lives by one, go look that website up and go put your information on there. Like I said, who knows what's going on with that? She had a big class action lawsuit. They made a movie about it. So who knows what will happen in the future, listeners? It's really hard to say. Let's get into a few Wisconsin things here, though, shall we? Wisconsin Public Radio, UW-Madison, investigating a student group connected to a Rigland Farms raid. Animal advocacy could lose their registered student organization standing. Again, an article posted on Wisconsin Public Radio, the author being Corrine Hess. The University of Wisconsin-Madison is investigating a student club over its alleged promotion of the April 18th raid at Rigland Farms. Animal advocacy could face disciplinary sanctions that could result in the club no longer being a registered student organization of the university. The issue is a flyer posted in March by Animal Advocacy to promote various, quote, Save the Beagles, unquote, events at Ridgeland Farms. The flyer included contact numbers for organizers and politicians and a link to longtime animal rights activist Wayne Hyung-sung's blog post. Hyung-sung also included a QR code that referenced not only protesting animal abuse, but also entering Ridgeland Farms and removing dogs from the property, quote-unquote. Animal Advocacy President Jackson Ray was sent a letter on April 17th by Barb Kautz-Whitwer, UW-Madison's Interim Director of the Office for Student Organizations Leadership and Involvement. And that said that the QR code could be described as, quote, illegal activity, unquote. Yet again, UW Madison, a student group in trouble for connecting themselves to Ridgeland Farms, where the Beagles were located, where they were held at earlier in this year. They could lose a registered student organization standing. Again, an article posted on Wisconsin Public Radio, with the author being Corrine Hess. One more Wisconsin Public Radio article for you here. Judge rejects Trump's administration attempt to get unredacted Wisconsin voter registration list. Wisconsin's elections commissions declined to provide some information, citing privacy laws. Again, an article posted on Wisconsin Public Radio, with the author being this one, Sarah Lehar. What do we got here? A federal judge has rejected the Trump administration's bid to acquire Wisconsin's full voter registration list. Last year, the Trump administration requested an unredacted list of Wisconsin's registered voters. According to federal officials, that list is needed to include either partial Social Security numbers

0: attempt to get unredacted Wisconsin voter registration list. Yet again, the Trump administration has been trying really hard to get a lot of voter registration. It's almost like they're trying to do something with voting, and the writing's on the wall. It's very plain. Like I said, they're gerrymandering. They're doing stuff like that. They're throwing out investigations. Alabama just threw out a previously cast vote. They already had the election, and now they're throwing out the results. They don't like them. They want to do it over again because their side lost, I guess. Amazing times we live in, listeners. Amazing times we live in, that's for sure. I always thought Idiocracy was a movie by Mike Judge, but it turns out it just might be a documentary. Take a listen here. NBC News. Besant teases a $250 bill with Trump's image if Congress approves. That's right. You may not be done seeing him after the presidency's over. If he has his way, he will be on a $250 bill. I don't know why we need a $250 bill, but apparently Trump thinks we need one. Take a listen.
1: Until we see your signature next to President Trump's face on a $250 bill.
2: Well, again, as Treasury Secretary, I have two mandates for U.S. currency. At present, no living person can be on U.S. currency, and the currency must say, "In God we trust." So right now there is proposed legislation that in front of the House, in front of the Senate, to change the first requirement so that a living person, Donald J. Trump, could be on a $250 bill. So it's all in the hands of the it's all in up on Capitol Hill. So at Treasury, we prepare things in advance, so we have prepared in advance that if the legislation is passed, but we will stick to the law.
3: Politically, do you think it's a good idea, though, when people are struggling to afford gas and groceries?
2: Look, I think it has. I think that it's bifurcated. That do you think we should have a 250th anniversary, the celebration?
3: Well, that's happening anyway. But
2: Caitlin, it's not happening anyway. It's happening because it's being funded by private citizens, by the federal government, by state governments, by municipal governments to celebrate our country. And I don't think that there's anything untoward about having the President of the United States, the person who was President of the United States, on the 250th anniversary bill.
4: We thank you for watching.
0: Again, an article posted by NBC News. Besant teases a $250 bill of Trump's image. That's right, listeners. While you and I struggle to pay rent and do everything else, everyone else on Capitol Hill is concerned about putting out a new bill denomination with Trump's face on it. In addition to gold-painted ballrooms and... Actually, it's kind of interesting. If you take a look at the White House currently, one-third of it is demolished. You know, the whole East Wing that they demolished, so it's rubble. Another third of the lawn is currently under construction with really big, gaudy decorations for the UFC fight that they're trying to do up there for the 250 celebrations. It really just goes to show how badly the White House has been changed in two presidencies. Just think, it was a very nice building, the Rose Garden, just immaculate, and now it's very tacky feeling. It does. Like I said, you look at pictures, it's amazing. One-third of the White House is rubble. It's literally just rubble laying on the ground. And another third has these great, big, gaudy decorations going up to bring up a UFC cage. It's ridiculous, listeners. That will do it for me here on Local Morning Edition on WOJB. I have been your host, DJ Will, a.k.a. Cloudman. Thanks for tuning in. I will be back in the studio at 1 p.m. covering in for Jeffrey Jones today for the afternoon show. All right, listeners, thanks for tuning in. This is WOJB, Reserve, Wisconsin.

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1: New Jersey.
0: In the area right outside Delaney
1: Hall. Jersey Governor Mikey Sherrill.
0: Delaney Hall.
1: New Jersey calls in New Jersey state troopers outside. Governor Mikey Sherrill calls in New Jersey state troopers. The GOers outside the run massive immigration jail, Delaney Hall. A GO run as the massive immigration jail, Newark Mayor Delaney Hall. As the Newark implements a nightly curfew. Inside the jail, mayor implements a jail. Detainees are on their 11-day curfew. Inside the jail, detainees have a hunger, and these are on their 11th day labor strike. We'll go to New Jersey of a hunger and labor strike for the latest. We'll go to New Jersey, then de-ice citizens for the latest. Then a grassroots de-ice citizens campaign focusing on the funder. A grassroots campers of private prison campaign focusing on the funders is gaining momentum of private prisons. We'll speak with is gaining momentum. The former Wall Street Journal will speak with former Business Week reporter Paul Wall Street Journal and Bill Barrett. An Oscar Business Week reporter, nominated filmmaker Paul Barrett, an Oscar nominated Julie Cohen. We're pro-nominated filmmaker.

0: Mark. 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
1: We all need to do everything we can to cool things down now. I will not give ICE the pretext to expand operations in our state. For that reason, New Jersey law enforcement is today establishing a peaceful, protected protest zone in the area right outside Delaney Hall.
0: New Jersey Governor Mikey Sherrill calls in New Jersey state troopers outside the geo-run massive immigration jail, Delaney Hall, as the Newark mayor implements a nightly curfew. Inside the jail, detainees are on their 11th day of a hunger and labor strike. We'll go to New Jersey for the latest. Then de-ICE Citizens Bank, a grassroots campaign focusing on the funders of private prisons, is gaining momentum. We'll speak with former Wall Street Journal and Business Week reporter Paul Barrett and Oscar-nominated filmmaker Julie Cohen.
2: We're protesting Citizens Bank. We're shutting down our accounts at Citizens Bank because of their financing the private prison companies behind Delaney Hall and other ICE detention that is responsible for so much abuse of our immigrant neighbors.
0: And finally, three protesters in Spokane, Washington, were found guilty of conspiracy after attending a protest outside an ICE jail.
3: My name is Bajan Mavawala. I'm an Army veteran and regular guy, and I was just convicted of aiding and abetting a conspiracy for a peaceful protest that happened in Spokane, Washington, June 11th, 2025.
0: We'll go to Spokane to speak with Bajan Mavawala, as well as Aaron Glantz, who's reporting this story for The Guardian. All that and more coming up. Welcome to Democracy Now!, democracynow.org, The War and Peace Report. I'm Amy Goodman. The U.S. attacked Iranian radar and drone sites on the island of Keshem over the weekend, while Iran said it launched a retaliatory attack on a U.S. base in Kuwait. This comes as Iran's foreign ministry claims it's not currently engaging in talks with the U.S. on the details of its nuclear program, and that Iran and Oman are the only two countries that have a right to, quote, exercise sovereignty, unquote, in the Strait of Hormuz. Despite this, President Trump claimed on social media that, quote, Iran really wants to make a deal, unquote. On Saturday, Trump said during an interview with his daughter-in-law, Laura Trump, on Fox News, that the U.S. should not have waged war on Iran.
4: You look at what happened with Iraq. We did so bad. That was such a foolish thing, what we did. Shouldn't have been there in the first place, by the way. And shouldn't have been in Iran. But Iran has the capability. If we didn't hit them with the B-2 bombers 9 months ago, they would have a nuclear weapon right now.
0: In southern Lebanon, Israeli troops captured the medieval Beaufort Castle over the weekend, raising the Israeli flag over the fortress in what the army described as its deepest incursion in Lebanon in over a quarter of a century. That's despite an April ceasefire brokered by the U.S. between Israel and Lebanon. This comes as Israel's Prime Minister Benjamin Netanyahu and Defense Minister Israel Katz ordered strikes on southern Beirut targeting Hezbollah. Overnight, Israeli attacks killed six people in a village near the city of Nabatea. This is a local resident.
5: Over there in the area where we are, the shelling is towards the Ali al-Tahar Hills, around the Beaufort Castle. We're in these valleys over there, sitting in an orchard. You never know how the drones might carry out some airstrikes on us. They're not sparing anyone.
0: In Gaza, Israeli attacks have killed two Palestinians and injured several others. On Saturday, Dr. Jamal Abu Aboun, head of the anesthesia department at Al-Yafa Medical Hospital in central Gaza, was killed in an Israeli drone strike that injured three other civilians, including a two-year-old girl. Since last October's U.S.-brokered so-called ceasefire, Israeli attacks have killed at least 922 Palestinians. The House Armed Services Committee has unveiled its proposed 2027 National Defense Authorization Act, which would see a record-shattering $1.15 trillion spent on the U.S. military over the next fiscal year. Among the bill's many provisions is Section 224, entitled the United States-Israel Defense Technology Cooperation Initiative, unquote. The provision would bring the U.S. and Israel into an unprecedented partnership covering technology sharing, the co-production of weapon systems, and bilateral research and development across multiple domains of warfare, including biotechnology, autonomous systems, AI, cyber warfare, and more. During a closed-door testimony with the House Oversight Committee on Friday, former Attorney General Pam Bondi claimed she lacked real authority in overseeing the release of the Epstein files. Instead, she blamed her successor, Attorney General Todd Blanche, Trump's former personal lawyer. Bondi also reportedly told committee members Blanche was managing, quote, the entire investigation, unquote, and determined which documents would be released. That's according to Congressmember Robert Garcia of California, the ranking Democrat on the committee. A federal judge has ordered a temporary halt to the Trump administration's efforts to set up a nearly $1.8 billion slush fund for Trump supporters who say they were wrongly investigated or prosecuted by previous administrations. The so-called Anti-Weaponization Fund was announced by the Department of Justice last month as part of a settlement between the IRS and Donald Trump and his family after the president sued his own administration's IRS for $10 billion over the leaking of his tax returns by an employee of a federal contractor. The Wall Street Journal reports more than a dozen Republican senators have privately urged top Trump aides to abandon the fund over concerns it could award millions of dollars to Trump supporters who attacked the Capitol and its police on January 6, 2021. Vice President Mike Pence also condemned the fund.
6: Let's get rid of this fund. I mean, it's deeply offensive to me that you could have a fund that could even possibly compensate people who assaulted police officers or vandalized the Capitol on January 6th. And I think that's broadly held by most Republicans.
0: In Newark, New Jersey, today marks the 11th day since hundreds of immigrants detained at the ICE jail known as Delaney Hall began a hunger and labor strike demanding their immediate release. Protesters and organizers continued to gather near the jail Sunday after New Jersey State Police erected a barricade about a half a mile long around Delaney Hall's perimeter. Activists have denounced New Jersey Governor Mikey Sherrill for deploying state police against protesters, with some officers wearing riot gear. Newark Mayor Ross Baraka has imposed a nightly curfew around Delaney Hall until further notice. There were reports of more arrests Sunday night as some protesters defied the curfew. Mayor Baraka's move came after another weekend of clashes between protesters and law enforcement. New Jersey Governor Sherrill said family visitations at Delaney Hall were partially restored Sunday after the Department of Homeland Security suspended visits, citing the protests. Many organizers and relatives of detainees said they were denied entry to the facility after waiting for hours. This is Karen Marino, whose uncle, Gabriel Marino, has been jailed at Delaney Hall since August of last year. She said her uncle lived in the United States for most of his life after migrating from Oaxaca, Mexico as a teenager.
7: My uncle is starving to death in there. His molars have fallen out. It is chaotic in there. It is hell. This is just like Auschwitz. It is history repeating itself. My uncle is in one of the hunger striking detention units. He is in there supporting this, but my uncle is feeling very weak, and I feel that he is dying in there. He is in the detention unit where guards have beaten and assaulted detainees.
0: Again, Karen Marino's uncle, Gabriel, has been at Delaney Hall since last August. She was speaking to Democracy Now!'s Maria Teresena. We'll have more on Delaney Hall after headlines. In Texas, police have arrested an Immigration and Customs Enforcement agent who faces charges of felony assault and falsely reporting a crime during an immigration raid in Minneapolis in January. Hennepin County prosecutors allege 52-year-old Christian Castro shot Venezuelan immigrant Julio Sosa Celis in the leg through the door of a home, then lied by claiming the assault was in self-defense. Castro was booked into the Cameron County Jail in Texas Friday. If he challenges his extradition, Democratic Governor Tim Walz of Minnesota will have to make a formal request from Texas Republican Governor Greg Abbott, a Trump ally. The U.S. military says it struck a vessel in the Eastern Pacific on Saturday, killing three men. U.S. Southern Command claimed the vessel was, quote, engaged in narco-trafficking operations, again, providing no evidence. Since September, the Pentagon says it's killed more than 200 people in strikes on boats in the Caribbean Pacific. The attacks have been widely condemned as unlawful extrajudicial killings. In Colombia, a pro-Trump lawyer and businessman took lead over an ally of outgoing leftist President Gustavo Petro in the first round of the presidential election on Sunday. Far-right candidate Abelardo de la Espriella took nearly 44% of the vote compared to 41% for Ivan Cepeda, whose vow to continue Petro's progressive agenda and negotiate peace deals with armed groups. De la Espriella has promised to crack down on crime and build mega prisons like SECOT. That's the Salvadoran prison inspired by El Salvador's president, Nayib Bukele. The two candidates will head to a runoff later this month. A federal judge has ordered Donald Trump's name to be removed from the John F. Kennedy Center for the Performing Arts. U.S. District Judge Christopher Cooper ruled Friday Trump's rebranding of the center to include his own name constituted an illegal act, writing, quote, Congress gave the Kennedy Center its name and only Congress can change it, unquote. Judge Cooper also temporarily barred Trump from closing the Kennedy Center for what Trump claimed are renovations. Trump announced a two-year closure after a wave of artists and performers resigned or canceled performances. Meanwhile, President Trump has lashed out at prominent artists who've canceled plans to perform at the Great American State Fair. That's the name of a series of events on the National Mall to celebrate the 250th anniversary of the signing of the Declaration of Independence. A number of performers say they were misled by organizers and did not know of the event's connections to Trump and his MAGA movement. Among those canceling are Young MC, Morris Day, Martina McBride, CNC Music Factory, and the Commodores. In response, President Trump blasted the artists who dropped out as third rate and said he might replace their performances by delivering a major speech, unquote. Brooklyn Rivera, a prominent Nicaraguan indigenous leader, died in prison over the weekend. He was 73 years old. Rivera was a former lawmaker and leader of the Miskito people, the largest indigenous group in Nicaragua. In the 1980s, Rivera fought against the Sandinista government alongside the CIA-backed Contra rebels. He was imprisoned 3 years ago by Nicaraguan authorities. 3 days before his death, the government published photos of Rivera bedridden, intubated, and emaciated, prompting outrage from human rights groups. And here in New York, family and friends gathered at Riverside Church Saturday for a memorial service celebrating the life of Assata Shakur, the legendary Black Panther and Black liberation activist who died last September at the age of 78 in Cuba. Assata Shakur was convicted in the May 2, 1973 killing of a New Jersey state trooper during a shootout that left one of her fellow activists dead. She was shot twice by police during the incident. In 1979, she managed to escape from jail and flee to Cuba, where she received political asylum. She long proclaimed her innocence. This is the renowned abolitionist, author, and activist Angela Davis speaking at Saturday's memorial service.
8: And so when we defend Assata Shakur today, We are defending all radical movements, anti-racist movements, abolition feminist movements, anti-Zionist movements, anti-war movements, anti-capitalist movements.
0: And those are some of the headlines. This is Democracy Now!, democracynow.org, The War and Peace Report. I'm Amy Goodman. We begin today's show in New Jersey, as today marks 11 days since an estimated 300 immigrants detained at the Delaney Hall, Newark ICE jail began a hunger and labor strike demanding their immediate release. Protesters and organizers continued to gather near the massive jail over the weekend after New Jersey State Police imposed a barricade about a half mile long around Delaney's Hall perimeter. Activists denounced New Jersey Governor Mike Sherrill for deploying state police with officers in riot gear reportedly beating up protesters. Newark Mayor Ross Baraka has imposed a nightly curfew around Delaney Hall until further notice. There were reports of more arrests Sunday night as some protesters defied the curfew. Mayor Baraka's announcement Sunday came after another weekend of clashes between protesters and law enforcement. Democracy Now!'s Maria Terracena was on the ground and spoke to several people. This is Sally Pillay, a mutual aid advocate with Eyes on ICE New Jersey. She described the chaotic scene as state police swarmed the protest outside Delaney Hall Saturday night.
9: There was no announcement. There was nothing. It just came. There was an escalation of police with shields, mounted horses, flashbangs, tear gas, smoke bombs. That was just one after the other, one after the other. And there was just no sense of safeness that people in the crowd felt. We do mutual aid and support for the families. We had nothing to do with the protests that were going on, but the way the police, the state police moved and the local police moved against the crowd from the north side coming down Doremus Avenue, it started to shove the crowd towards the white mutual aid tent. And so we felt very trapped, and then the smoke was coming in, and so we had to escape.
0: Meanwhile, union workers led a picket line near Delaney Hall Sunday afternoon, demanding the ICE jail be shut down. For more on the latest, we're joined by Bob Henley. He's the award-winning investigative journalist, general manager of WBAI Pacifica Radio in New York, also host of What's Going On Labor Monday, and has been covering the protests at Delaney Hall. His new piece for Salon is titled Escalating Tensions at Newark Migrant Prison Draws Ire of Lawmakers. Bob, if you can go through the weekend with the New Jersey governor, who actually has called for Delaney Hall to be shut down, calling out New Jersey state troopers, and take us through the weekend, right through the state of exception or emergency that the Newark mayor has now imposed.
10: So I do think we do have to introduce one element here that in your comprehensive lead-in you didn't include, which was the decision by the Trump administration last week with Secretary Mullen threatening to actually closed the international arrival function at Newark Liberty Airport right as the World Cup is about to start. And all of the states in this region have invested heavily in that. Also, what is most disturbing, perhaps, is that anyone who's been around for a while, and I have the fortune and privilege to be in that category, you have to recall that in 1967, the deployment during what has been called the Rebellion in Newark with the state police and National Guard and the same kind of freelance vibe, it's actually disturbing, resulted in the death of 27 people. And a subsequent report by the Lilly Commission, which was convened by Governor Hughes, much like the Kerner Commission, found that actually the state police and National Guard extended the period of time of civil unrest, contributing to the length of chaos because they actually targeted black businesses for destruction. I'm not suggesting that happened here, but it is disturbing that it's such an ahistorical response. And what it does do is make the conflict and the police violence, which of course, the likes of the New York Post and 770, that's what they want, takes us off the heroism of the detainees who have written this these three letters I said last time I was lucky enough to be on with you, where they've written something that I think that historians will say is equivalent to the Declaration of Independence, because they so vividly describe the way they've been deprived of all the basic human rights that we come to associate with this nation. And we know from speaking with scholars, they enjoy. And yet we have a period of lawlessness in this country where the Trump administration is just systematically ignoring writ of habeas corpuses that have been issued by Article III courts. And I just think it's also foreseeable. You do know, because you covered it when it happened, back in May of 2025, Mayor Baraka was taken off the street by masked federal agents. I recall this all the time because this is when it really started. And Bonnie Watson Coleman, Congresswoman, 80 pounds when wet, and Representative McIver, Representative Menendez, all wrapped around in the tradition of nonviolent self-defense, the Gandhi-esque tradition to slow down the process of these masked agents taking the elected mayor of New Jersey's largest city into custody. Now, at that point, I submit, that's when the state of New Jersey, under the prior administration, needed to stand up a protective corridor for the humanitarian work that's going on there. And that's the upset here, is that folks who are well-intentioned, who see this, what happened in Minneapolis with the assassination of Renee Good and Alex Preddy, they come there ready to engage with the helmet on, gas mask. And what they may not know is that there's a very fragile humanitarian effort, which, of course, I'm not surprised your reporter captured with Sally there, where they were, when things are calm, individuals are released who have been detained or imprisoned. And it's so important that they be encircled by the beloved community, not by a pool of reporters or protesters, that they be cared for, that they end up, and you know, you may know this area, that part of Ironbound is an industrial area. And so they're literally dumped on the sidewalk, no means to connect with their family. And with these aid workers, this faith-based community enterprise that's been going on since the winter of 2025, before people knew what Delaney Hall was, that gets fractured when there's not the disciplined, nonviolent protest going on outside. And so these folks don't get the advantage of being debriefed. First, they may not get released. And second, many of them don't have legal counsel. They're denied the interaction with a social worker, the ability to have resources to get on with their life and to continue to fight for their freedom.
0: Mm-hmm. And Bob, if you can explain what the state of exception is that Mayor Baraka has imposed, and then the labor groups that came out yesterday, Sunday, around 4 o'clock.
10: Right. So, and this is cause, has a historic irony. Amiri Baraka is the late poet and cultural leader, was one of the key leaders in Newark at the time of the insurrection, had been beaten by the Newark police. His son is Mayor Roz Baraka. Mayor Baraka does not impose this kind of thing, like a curfew, without having, I'd say, some reasonable concern. It's only in the area around Ironbound, this distinct area of Ironbound, because Ironbound itself is diverse. There's a part of Ironbound that is a rich cultural, music community, residential community, and then there's a part of it that's industrial. So that, you need to understand that. The union turnout was underreported. I'm so glad you mentioned it. HPAE, the nurses union in New Jersey, 32BJ SEIU, they do see the labor connection here, because remember, as we spoke last time, these inmates are getting $1 a day, while the head of GEO, a private corporation, is getting over $11 million. So there's actually, and I'm wondering, at what point does America Corrections Unions stand up and say, listen, this isn't good across the board? And that's, we are seeing labor step up and seeing the connection between this fundamental civil liberties question.
0: Bob Henley, I want to thank you for being with us. We're going to continue to follow what's going on at Delaney Hall. Bob Henley, award-winning investigative journalist, broadcast and print for more than 40 years, general manager of WBAI Pacifica Radio, which is doing wall-to-wall coverage of what's happening at Delaney. He's host of What's Going On Labor Monday. Up next, Oscar-nominated director Julie Cohen and former Wall Street Journal reporter Paul Barrett on the DICE Citizens Bank campaign. Stay with us. Mm-hmm.

0: by the Malian singer Fatoumata Jawara, performed in Democracy Now! Years ago. This is Democracy Now!, democracynow.org. I'm Amy Goodman. We look now at a growing boycott against Citizens Bank amidst a campaign to pressure the corporation to divest from financing CoreCivic and Geo Group, two of the nation's largest private operators of ICE jails. An interfaith coalition of dozens of religious groups in Boston said Citizens Bank has failed to adequately address its concern about financing private prisons. So the group is now withdrawing $1 million from its estimated $14 million account with the bank. The Greater Boston Interfaith Organization plans to continue pulling out $1 million at a time until the bank addresses its concerns. This is Senior Minister of Old South Church in Boston, Bishop John Edgerton, explaining the decision on MS Now.
1: We pulled $1 million out today. We transferred it to another bank because we want Citizens to stop doing this dirty business. Citizens is one of the only banks in the country that banks with and provides financing for CoreCivic and Geo Group, two of the most notorious private prison companies in this country. This year, Emmanuel Damas, who is a neighbor, a Boston resident, a 56-year-old man, he died in CoreCivic detention in Arizona from a toothache. He had a toothache. He complained about it. They didn't give him proper care. His toothache became an infection. His infection became sepsis, and he died. And these are the practices that CoreCivic is notorious for and Geo Group is notorious for. And they will not be abusing our neighbors, not with our money.
0: That's Reverend John Edgerton speaking to Rachel Maddow. A Citizens Bank spokesperson responded to Democracy Now! In a statement that said, quote, Citizens is deeply committed to the communities we serve, investing $2 billion in 2025 to help build or preserve more than 8,000 affordable housing units, contributing over 265,000 volunteer hours and partnering with nonprofits across our footprint. People have strong and often differing views on issues like immigration. It's an important public policy debate, but it's not the role of the banks to set policy. Our role is to follow the law and apply our standards consistently as we serve all of our clients, Citizens Bank said to Democracy Now! For more, we're joined by two guests here in New York. Julie Cohen is an Oscar-nominated director who's made many films, including RBG, about the Supreme Court Justice. Everybody, my name is Polly Murray. She and her husband, Paul Barrett, who is a former reporter with the Wall Street Journal and Bloomberg Businessweek, wrote an op-ed this weekend for NJ.com about their decision to close their accounts at Citizens Bank over the bank's complicity with Delaney Hall and other ICE jails. We welcome you both to Democracy Now! Thank you so much for being with us. Julie, let's start with you. Talk about what this Citizens Bank campaign is all about and about your personal decision.
2: The campaign to protest Citizens Bank is about their complicity. They finance both Geo Group, which operates Delaney Hall and other ICE detention, and CoreCivic, which operates the Dilley Center in Texas, which you may remember is where Liam Ramos was held and many other children are still being held. And the idea is to basically use our collective economic power to speak out about those who are kind of aiding and abetting the system. I'm taken aback hearing the statement that Citizens Bank just gave you. I'm hearing it for the first time just now, but there was a phrase in there where he said they're committed to upholding the law. Well, some of what's going on, a lot of what's going on in these ICE detention facilities is not lawful because people are being detained there, immigrant neighbors, most of whom have not committed any crime beyond immigration violations, are being held there without due process. So that's unconstitutional. So they're not upholding the law if they're helping finance these facilities.
0: And explain, we're talking about hunger and labor, a hunger and a labor strike inside the jail. The labor part of it isn't talked about as much. While DHS denies this is going on, interestingly, the border czar, Tom Homan, has talked about force feeding, though he has denied that the hunger strike is happening.
2: Yeah, he's done all kinds of things. He's denied the hunger strike is happening. He's saying that they might have to force feed people, which you obviously wouldn't have to do if there was no hunger strike. And he has also deeply inaccurately claimed that the reason this just happened, I think on Fox yesterday, he was saying the reason that the hunger strikers are striking is because they feel that they have the right to the ethnic food of their home countries. Made up out of whole cloth. The issue is their unconstitutional incarceration. They also have complained about conditions including putrid water, not enough food, and worms in their food. Nobody's talking about wanting to get their own specialized ethnic food. That's just crap.
0: Paul Barrett, you're a former reporter with the Wall Street Journal and with Business Week. If you can talk about CoreCivic NGO, these corporations, and Citizens Bank relationship with them.
3: Sure. These are major corporations that require continued financing from banks and other financial institutions in order to operate. Over more than a dozen years, Citizens Bank has arranged for and helped provide some $2 billion in financing for Geo Group and CoreCivic. Without that money, these corporations literally could not function. In 2019, other major banks and financial institutions pulled back from precisely this type of financing. Not because of what's going on in Delaney Hall. Delaney Hall wasn't open at that time. They pulled back because they could see that association with the private prison industry was hurting their brand reputation, and they said, no more. We're out of this business. Banks do care about what consumers think about their business. Citizens just decided to stay in, to keep taking the profits from this financing, and as a result, now finds itself enmeshed in this obscene policy of the Trump administration. And we're just calling for them to step back. They can just stop doing it. It's not that complicated.
0: Last year, during a quarterly earnings call for the private prison company Geo Group, the CEO, David Donahue, claimed that Delaney Hall, another ICE detention center in Michigan, Northlake, would represent potentially an additional $130 million in annual revenue and the need for over 160,000 ICE detention beds nationwide.
4: To date, the Delaney Hall and Northlake contract announcements represent in excess of $130 million of this annualized revenue potential. However, these facilities are expected to generate only partial revenue and earnings contribution in 2025 due to the timing of these facility activations. As a reminder, once a contract has been awarded, our typical facility activation period is 60 to 90 days to hire, train, and clear staff, and to get the facility ready for occupancy, followed by a gradual ramp up in utilization. As we have previously discussed, before the passage of the Lake and Riley Act, the Trump administration had indicated a need to ramp up to 100,000 total ICE detention beds for increased interior enforcement operations. Based on public statements from ICE, the implementation of the Lake and Riley Act could require an incremental 60,000 ICE detention beds or more. We continue to believe that an increase to between 100,000 and 160,000 total detention beds will require a range of solutions for the detention and processing of migrants in the United States.
0: That's David Donahue, CEO of Geo Group, the for-profit prison company that runs Delaney Hall. Paul Barrett.
3: Well, one of Geo Group's top former officials has just become the top official of ICE.
0: So today, actually.
3: Right, a guy named Venturella. And this indicates the tight enmeshment between the Trump administration policy, this private prison corporation, and in turn, Citizens Bank, which provides the vital financing that Geo Group needs to operate. So this is what we want to see disentangled. We want to see Citizens Bank walking away from this situation.
0: Julie, you write in your piece at NJ.com, there are multiple ways to protest the Trump anti-immigrant agenda, and not all of them require you to show up in person at an ICE detention facility. You talk about pressuring your local government to refuse to allow ICE to open one of its privately operated jails where you live. Can you describe how this has happened around the country. And also, you and Paul have been protesting outside Delaney dozens of times.
2: Yeah, I mean, we've been going to Delaney pretty much ever since it opened last spring. We were there the same week, I think just the day, maybe the day before or the day after Representative McIver was arrested there. And is still facing potentially 17 years in prison, by the way, another thing that should be protested vehemently.
0: This is LaMonica McIver, the New Jersey Congress member, who said she was trying to protect the mayor who was arrested, Mayor Ross Baraka of Newark, right. And she has been indicted by Alina Hubba, actually, was the U.S. attorney at the time, right. Who's been removed because they said she was unlawfully there as right. U.S. attorney, right. President Trump's former personal attorney.
2: Yeah, it's just illegality on top of illegality, which is almost leading me to forget what I was saying. But we go there. You know, you had earlier on the show one of the mutual aid supporters of the people detained there and their families, Sally. And really, we've just been there. Are people there every single day. Paul and I had been going about once a week, you know, just for a few hours to support what they're doing and to just stand outside with signs kind of reminding the community, which on that strip of Newark is basically short-haul truckers, what's going on inside. Holding up signs saying no detention without due process, saying no concentration camps in the USA.
0: And what are the shoes?
2: Okay, yes. The mutual aid groups, one thing that they do is help make sure that visitors can get inside the facility to see their loved ones at the scheduled visiting time. The guards at Delaney come up with kind of an ever-shifting list of reasons that people could be kept out. And often a wife will be kept out because she's not wearing the right kind of shoes. She has open-toed shoes. In some cases, she's wearing Crocs. She's wearing yoga pants. The mutual aid...
0: There's a dress code
2: to
0: visit?
2: Well, there is a dress code, but the problem is that the dress code tends to change and shift over time, so people are never quite sure, and depending on what guard is at the gate, you know, there's no waiting room inside. This isn't like a regular prison. There's like this little outdoor... Now, first there was nothing, and then there's like a few kind of stadium bleachers with a little thing over them. And so if someone goes up and says, no, you can't see your husband who was grabbed, like in one case, you know, while he was out getting diapers for your kids, you can't see your husband now because you're wearing Crocs, then there's this mutual aid tent that's right out there saying, hey, what size shoes are you? We have shoes. We have pants if you need pants. And that's what, and people are then able to go into to see their loved ones.
0: And Paul Barrett, the pressuring of local governments to refuse to allow ICE to open jails in their community?
3: Right. Well, this is actually succeeding all across the country. There are many communities in multiple states, including New Jersey, where local pressure on city councilmen and mayors and so forth is actually causing the communities to put up barriers to the opening of these facilities. And people just need to keep the pressure up because there is a successful campaign to slow down this process. And I will predict that in coming months, I think we're going to see ICE backing away from opening some of these facilities altogether.
0: Well, I want to thank you both for being with us. Paul Barrett, former reporter at the Wall Street Journal and Bloomberg Business Week, and Julie Cohen, Oscar-nominated filmmaker who made the film including RBG. They wrote an op-ed this weekend for NJ.com about their decision to close their accounts at Citizens Bank because of the bank's complicity with Delaney Hall and other ICE detention camps or jails. And actually, Saturday is a big day of action, Julie.
2: Yes, we are taking part. We didn't start this movement, but we have joined in enthusiastically in a national day of action. Anyone who wants to check it out can go to dicitizensbank.org, and you will find right now there are more than 90 protests planned outside Citizens branches all over the Northeast Midwest. There's the map of it. If there isn't one near your Citizens, just set one up yourself. We did. We've been going to our friends at Montclair Individual divisibles, and then we decided we would do our own in Bloomfield this weekend. So you can just click on and find out where the one nearest is. Show up with your citizen sign, or someone will give you a sign. It's so easy, and it's so worth doing. And this citizen pressure really has made a difference. It had it stopped Avelo Airlines from flying detainees out of the country, doing deportation flights. Like, citizen action can really make a difference, and that's what we're not banking on.
0: I want to thank Julie Cohen and Paul Barrett. This is Democracy Now!, democracynow.org. I'm Amy Goodman. As Paul Barrett said, the acting director of Immigration and Customs Enforcement, he officially resigned from the agency just about a year after his appointment to oversee Trump's rapid expansion of nationwide ICE raids, immigration detention, and deportations. Yesterday was Todd Lyons' official last day heading up ICE, after he announced in April he'd be stepping down by the end of May. Lyons was never confirmed by the Senate. During his tenure, he repeatedly defended ICE's tactics, even as the agency faced mounting scrutiny over its agents' violent crackdown on protesters and dehumanizing treatment of immigrants. The man who continues to be ICE head today, who takes over from Lyons, Trump tapped David Venturella, a former ICE official, private prison executive, who was the vice president at GEO Group, to replace Lyons. Senator Elizabeth Warren's demanding Venturella disclose more details about his ties to GEO Group, which, according to Public Citizen, saw its profits jump from $32 million in 2024 to more than $254 million last year, as the Trump administration expands government contracts with ICE jails nationwide. Senator Warren's letter to Venturella said in part, quote, "You worked at the GEO Group, the largest private prison contractor operating immigrant detention facilities across the U.S., for over a decade prior to joining ICE. That history and your reported use of DHS personnel and resources for personal or political favors raise serious concerns about your ability to effectively serve as ICE's leader, especially at a time when the Trump administration's mass deportation agenda is systematically violating fundamental human rights," Senator Warren wrote. For more, we're joined by Sitara Khandhari, Advocacy Director at Detention Watch Network. Tell us more about who David Venturella is and what role GEO Group has played with the expansion of these for-profit private prisons around the country holding immigrants.
5: Good morning, Amy. Thanks for having me. Yes, as you mentioned, David Venturella is an official who has basically been bopping in and out of ICE and GEO Group for decades now. He has served at ICE in the past under both the Bush and Obama administrations, spent time at GEO Group for the past year, has been an advisor, sort of a contractor with ICE, and is now going to be heading up the agency. And, you know, in his role at GEO Group, he oversaw the contracts that GEO Group was negotiating and developing with ICE over the last couple of years, Delaney Hall being one of those contracts. That's a relatively new detention facility that has opened over the last year or two. That one, along with several others that we had been keeping an eye on since the Biden administration opened over the last couple of years, and have been detaining people in ICE custody now under the Trump administration. And as your guests previously mentioned, the conditions at these facilities, like the conditions at detention facilities across the country, whether they're run by GEO Group or one of the other private detention contractors, or local or federal or state government, the conditions are horrendous. And Venturella has had sort of a really direct role in how all of this has developed over the last year, 2 years specifically, but really decades.
0: I mean, it is very interesting that both Venturella and Tom Homan, the so-called border czar, who's denying that immigrant detainees are on hunger strike but then threatening to force feed them, worked under Obama, President Obama.
5: Exactly. And this was, you know, just like we're seeing now under President Trump with this campaign of mass detention and deportation. The Obama years was the last period of mass deportations that we saw. Your viewers may remember he was dubbed the deporter in chief by many immigrant rights advocates. He oversaw a huge number of deportations during his tenure. And of course, Venturella was at the agency during that time. And now he is supporting the current Trump administration and carrying out really a brutal mass detention and deportation campaign.
0: He was senior vice president at GEO Group, which runs Delaney Hall and many other immigrant jails. And now, starting today, is the head of ICE. If you could comment on the amount of money that GEO Group is getting, as Detention Watch has noted, earlier this year, GEO Group reported a company record of $254 million in profit last year, roughly a 700% increase from the year before.
5: Yeah, I'm going to say that again just to make sure your viewers heard. A 700% increase in profits. I mean, that's really, really unheard of. And, you know, we heard throughout the election cycle how excited the private prison companies were about a potential Trump administration coming in. You know, already under the Biden administration, there had been ongoing negotiations around expansion. We had been keeping an eye on Delaney Hall, Northlake in Michigan, several other facilities that had been under negotiation for new contracts with ICE. And then, of course, with the Trump administration coming in and with this expanded detention and deportation campaign, have really made a massive, massive profit. And I think it's really critical for folks to understand really the intricate relationship that private prison companies have with ICE. It's really revolving door. And this is a classic example, as I said before, Venturella being at ICE previously under Bush and Obama, and then going back to GEO, and now back under the Trump administration. And it's really hard to see where the interests of ICE end and those of private prison companies begin. They're so intertwined that it's hard to see a separation between them.
0: Finally, the Washington Post observed a federal ethics rule generally bars government employees from working on contracts awarded to their former employers for a year. But the administration granted Venturella a waiver from this rule. As an ICE advisor, Venturella has advocated for the use of warehouses to detain immigrants, a practice that's drawn nationwide outrage. NBC News noted that after he retired from GEO, Venturella was a consultant for the company advising on new and existing contracts, according to a filing with the Securities and Exchange Commission. Your final comments in this last 30 seconds, Sitara.
5: It really shows the depth of corruption with this administration, the fact that he was able to get a waiver. You know, by the way, former Attorney General Pam Bondi also was a lobbyist for private prison companies. I mean, the entanglement runs deep. And at the end of the day, the people who suffer are those who are behind bars in detention centers across the country and their loved ones. And by the way, you know, all Americans, I mean, this is all at great moral cost and billions in taxpayer dollars, as you know, right now, Congress is considering handing ICE another $38 billion, which, by the way, is the same amount of money that they propose to spend on these warehouse detention facilities.
0: Sitara Gandhari, I want to thank you for being with us, Advocacy Director at Detention Watch Network. Coming up, we go to Spokane, Washington, where three people have been convicted of conspiracy for taking part in a protest. We'll speak to one of them, Army veteran Bajan Mavawala, and reporter Aaron Glantz. Stay with us.

0: Future by Kasi Balaza, performed at the Brooklyn Folk Festival. This is Democracy Now!, democracynow.org. I'm Amy Goodman. We end today's show with President Trump's escalating crackdown on First Amendment rights. A federal jury last week convicted three people, including a U.S. military veteran, of felony conspiracy charges over their involvement in an anti-ICE protest in Spokane, Washington, last June. The protesters are awaiting sentencing, face up to 6 years in prison. For more, we go to Spokane, where we're joined by one of them. Bajan Malvawala is a U.S. military veteran in the war in Afghanistan. We're also joined by Aaron Glantz, fellow at the Center for Advanced Study of Behavioral Sciences at Stanford University. His recent piece for The Guardian headlined, "Federal Jury Finds Army Veteran and Two Other ICE Protesters Guilty of Conspiracy." Before we go to Bajan, I'm wondering, Aaron, if you can talk about the significance of this term conspiracy. I want to go to a clip first of an interview that you did on PBS's NewsHour. This is former acting U.S. Attorney General Richard Barker on PBS NewsHour.
1: Nobody was really hurt. None of the protesters were hurt. Fortunately, none of the law enforcement officers were hurt either.
2: He was aware that other U.S. attorneys had been ousted for refusing to comply with Trump Justice Department orders, and he worried about his ability to act ethically if he stayed on the job, so he resigned.
1: I didn't feel, in this case, that a conspiracy charge that would carry a 6-year term of incarceration was true to who I was or who I wanted to be as a federal prosecutor.
0: So that's former acting U.S. Attorney General Richard Barker resigned, speaking to our guest, Aaron Glantz, on PBS NewsHour. Aaron, so talk about the significance of this conspiracy conviction. Just before we go to the military veteran who was convicted.
3: I mean, what we have here is a really large reach of the conspiracy statute. The charge here, conspiracy to impede or injure federal officers. What happened was a relatively minor demonstration at an ICE facility in Spokane, Washington. There was a Facebook post by the former president of the Spokane City Council about two Venezuelan migrants who were going to be according to him, unlawfully deported. A federal judge ended up freeing one of those migrants, saying his arrest was unconstitutional.

0: fact that here you have a case where no protesters were hurt, no ICE agents were hurt, and yet a number of the demonstrators are facing 6 years in prison. At the same time, the killers of Rene Good and Alex Preti in Minneapolis have not been prosecuted at all, and he did not feel good about that. He talked to me about being a Sunday school teacher and needing to go before his fellow church members and talk to them about right and wrong, and he didn't think he could stay in his job. And I think that that's ultimately what this case is about in some way. You're going to hear from Bajan in a second. I was really impressed with him the whole time I've been covering this case over the past year as somebody who signed up to serve his country in Afghanistan in 2021 when Afghanistan fell to the Taliban, helping individuals come to this country to avoid being killed by the Taliban, who helped the U.S. military, and then standing up for some of his fellow residents in Spokane when the Trump administration tried to unlawfully deport them, always standing up and now facing 6 years in prison.
1: So let's go to Bajan Mavawala. This is your first interview since your conviction for aiding the conspiracy, for taking part in this ICE protest. Bajan, six of the nine people originally charged took plea deals, but you, Archer and Farrell, decided to fight. Now you've been convicted. Your response and why you decided to go to trial?
2: Yeah, I definitely felt like it was important to go to trial because if I had taken a plea deal, it would have essentially been me lying and saying that, you know, I did something that I didn't do. I didn't assault anybody. I didn't destroy any property. And the protest was largely peaceful, and I felt that it was very important to put that in front of a jury. And I think it's important to note that I was convicted of aiding and abetting, which was not included in the original indictment that I was arrested for back in July of last year.
1: Talk about why you decided to engage in this protest. You're a former U.S. Army, you're a U.S. Army combat veteran. You served in Afghanistan. Why put yourself on the line here?
2: I believe very strongly in the importance for people to be able to immigrate to the United States, for asylum seekers to find safety here. And I also very strongly believe in the people's right to address their government for things that they believe is wrong. And I saw a post on Reddit that said, you know, hey, these people are being unlawfully detained. And I had time and I said, you know what, I'm going to go down and do what's right. I'm going to go and tell them, hey, I do not agree with this. I think this is wrong.
1: Inspired by your arrest, your father, who we talked to, announced his congressional run in January will appear at a forum with other candidates Tuesday night. Have you heard from the incumbent congressman, Michael Baumgartner, since your conviction?
2: I have not heard anything from him. I'm not sure if he's made a statement or not.
1: And can you talk about your involvement since you were in Afghanistan and helping Afghan refugees come to this country, how you got involved with this work and how it inspired you to stand up against ICE?
2: My dad also deployed to Afghanistan around the same time that I did. And there was one of the guys that he had trained while he was there. He managed to get on one of the planes leaving as Kabul was falling, but his wife and young children were not able to. My dad asked if I could help to see if we could find a way to get them out of the country. And it just kind of snowballed from there. I mean, we ended up at one point, we had about 200 people on the list that we were trying to track, and we had to really significantly pare that down because
1: we have 10 seconds,
2: Bajan. So I thought, you know, hey, this

0: is something that's really important to do. I wanted to help those people.
1: Beju Mavawala, I want to thank you so much for being with us. And Aaron Glantz, fellow at the Center for Advanced Study of Behavioral Sciences at Stanford University, will link to your article on The Guardian. Federal jury finds Army veteran and two other ICE protesters guilty of conspiracy. I'm Amy Goodman.
2: Every day in Wisconsin, scammers are working to steal Medicare dollars and personal information. 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
4: It's a harrowing journey across the Mediterranean Sea. More than 31,000 people have died or gone missing since 2015. And back in January of 2022, the danger wasn't just in the waters.
5: Please hold for us as soon as possible.
4: This woman was part of a group from Afghanistan. They had just reached the Greek island of Lesbos when she contacted Tommy.
5: We don't want that the police get us and pushed back again. We're scared of that so much.
4: Tommy says he's received scores of calls like this before from people afraid of being hunted down.
6: By men in uniforms with black masks, carrying guns, driving around in cars without license plates, in broad daylight.
4: Think of Tommy as a 911 operator, only he's not dispatching ambulances. He's dispatching human rights workers in Greece, people who can show up to protect migrants from having their rights violated. Only in this case, no one came. And the situation got dire very quickly. Tommy says masked men captured the group, put them into an inflatable life raft, and pushed them back into the sea.
7: The Greek police caught us and left us in the sea, in the middle of the sea. Oh, help us, come help us.
4: Adrift in open water, the group was terrified.
7: The boat is not good. The water is coming inside the boat. All the children, 17 children that we have, we are here.
4: In desperation, Tommy says he had to call the Turkish Coast Guard. Eventually, they found the boat and rescued the men, women, and 17 children. Tommy was upset that no organization came to protect the group from being forcibly expelled from Lesbos. But he understands why. Helping save migrants is something that can land you in jail. And Tommy Olsen knows all about that. In Greece, he's a wanted man. Today, we're updating a story we first brought you in 2025 with reporters Dina Rothenberg and Viola Funk from the Berlin podcast studio Slowly Media. They investigated how far one country is willing to go to stop the flow of migrants and punish human rights defenders. Here's Dina.
8: To understand what's happening in Greece recently, you have to go back to the Greece of 2015.
9: The latest arrivals on Lesbos as migrants continue to brave winter weather to get to Europe.
8: Nearly a million migrants entered the country that year. These were people fleeing repression and wars in places like Afghanistan, Syria, Iraq, and Libya. And the Greek islands were the gateway to asylum.
10: These people, as soon as the boat arrived, they were shouting, Europe, Europe, and they're thanking God for helping them to make that journey safely right here in the shores of Greece.
8: Those who reached the islands were joyful, but others never made it. People were drowning by the hundreds, and news crews documented the shocking images.
11: Nothing has captured this crisis like the picture that we began with last night.
8: A picture of the lifeless body of a two-year-old Syrian boy. He was dressed in a red T-shirt and had washed up, drowned on a beach.
12: It's these images of Aylan Kurdi that have finally brought the tragedy home to people in Europe and pricked the conscience of European leaders.
8: Governments and ordinary citizens were moved. volunteers from across Europe descended on Lesbos and other Greek islands. They joined with locals to help rescue and support the new arrivals. Tommy Olsen was one of those volunteers. He was there on the beaches night and day.
6: We picked up people from boats who were already dead. We worked on children on the beaches who had drowned. I didn't know what I walked into.
8: Tommy is low-key and can keep his cool, which helped him cope with what felt like a constant emergency. Soon he was traveling to Greece 5 or 6 times a year and paying for the trips with his family's holiday budget money.
6: Yeah, it was at times very tense in the family. They didn't quite understand why I needed to do this.
8: During this time, a powerful volunteer community took shape. Regular people were becoming human rights workers, including Tommy, who was mastering the geography of the islands and building a network of people centered on helping.
6: I had a pretty good network of people and organizations who I had a daily contact with over WhatsApp, and I started gathering information.
8: Soon, Tommy was documenting what was happening in Greece on Facebook. At first, he shared basic information.
6: Number of people in the camps, number of boats arrived, if there had been drownings, and of course, the need of supplies.
8: It was a way to say things like, stop sending baby clothes. Tommy became a key source of information. After a few years, the welcoming attitude towards asylum seekers trying to reach Europe began to wane. Greece's infrastructure was buckling, and other European countries weren't helping enough. The mood started to shift from compassion to anger and fear.
13: There's tension in the air on Lesbos. 4 days of civil unrest has people on edge.
8: Amid widening protests over the handling of the refugee emergency, a new government in Greece adopted tougher policies on migration. It was welcomed by some voters, but criticized by human rights groups. By 2020, Tommy found himself compiling evidence of what he believed were massive human rights violations by Greek authorities. Scores of people being rounded up and illegally expelled from the islands. It's all up on the website of his NGO, the Aegean Boat Report.
6: We document the situation in the sea to put spotlight on things that goes under the radar for journalists and big newspapers.
8: Tommy says exposing human rights violations is what's made him a marked man in Greece. Also, there are new regulations that make it harder for volunteers like him to help the new arrivals.
6: If you bring people water or food after they arrive, because it's hot, they need something, you will be arrested for assisting them.
8: Only organizations registered with the government are allowed to help. And it's mostly big NGOs like Doctors Without Borders that are able to meet the strict requirements. Smaller groups like Tommy's find registering too difficult. Tommy believes all these tactics are a way to make the journey to Greece harder and more dangerous so that migrants will stay away. But people keep coming. Tommy says they're just forced to take more risks. They come at night and land in very remote places where nobody can see them.
6: In 2015, they always took the boat and drove towards the light. Because that's where they knew there were people, that's where they knew they got help. These days, lights means police, lights means pushback, light means being arrested, beaten. So they travel to the areas without any light.
8: We spoke with a number of refugees who eventually reached Europe, and they corroborated Tommy's allegations. Several wouldn't speak in front of a microphone. Some feared their asylum applications would be negatively impacted. Plus, recalling these memories is often re-traumatizing. But one woman agreed, provided we protect her identity.
14: I'm 22 years old. I'm married and I live here with my husband and my daughter. And I'm from Afghanistan.
8: We are calling this woman Amali. She was born and raised in a community of refugees who fled Afghanistan for Iran, back when the Taliban was coming to power. When she turned 18, Amali says her parents announced that they were planning to marry her off to an older man. She was devastated, but she had a plan.
14: My dream was, okay, I go to the Europe, everything will be good, nobody can find me. The European people are kind, they will help me.
8: But first, Amali would need to make it to Turkey.
14: One night, we just leave everything, our life, and we escape from Iran to Turkey.
8: Amali and her husband lived in a refugee camp in Turkey and tried to apply for asylum there first, but were told applications were not being accepted.
14: They told us it's finished, it's full. We have a lot of refugees here and we can't cover all. And I don't know what you want to do, but you can't stay here in Turkey.
8: So they paid a smuggler to get them on a boat to Greece. By this time, Amali was pregnant and expecting her first child. The couple made it to Lesbos, which sits just a few miles away from Turkey.
14: We arrived on the islands and I was so happy. I told myself, and we were so happy. Congratulations, we arrived. Everything is finished. We can start our life.
8: That's not what happened. They survived crossing the Aegean Sea from Turkey, but they still aren't safe. On Lesbos, Amali says her group walks for several hours in search of a refugee center. Before they reach any kind of town or village, a police officer crosses their path. Some of the people from her group panic and take off.
14: But I told them, why are you escaped? They are police officers, they can help us. Don't escape. And I told them, hello, can you help us? We are refugees, we want to stay here.
8: The officer seems kind. His questions are polite. But as soon as other officers arrive and round up the group, the whole situation changes.
14: Suddenly I saw they are so angry. Why are you coming here? We don't want refugees here. Why are you come? It's finished.
8: Amali is confused and doesn't understand what's happening.
14: I told them, you didn't help us. You are a police officer. We are in danger. You should help me. They told us, no.
8: Amali remembers it like this. The police officers leave. Then a new group arrives. Men in dark blue clothing with balaclavas. The masked men start hitting people, pushing them. They separate the men and women and tell Amali to come with them.
14: And I told them, okay, no problem. My husband shouted and told me, don't go. Where are you going?
8: What happens next is an alleged sexual assault and may be disturbing for some listeners. Amali says the men force her to strip off all her clothes. They touch her and look for money in her private places.
14: I told them, okay, that's enough. I'm scared. I'm young. I can't believe that I'm here. And he told me, don't come again. Don't come back to Greece.
8: They return her to the group and take away the other woman.
14: One by one. And nobody speak about that. I just see everybody crying.
8: Then, she says, they force the men to line up and take off all their clothes in front of the woman and children. Amali covers the eyes of a 2-year-old girl next to her. She says the masked men start beating the men with belts.
14: All of my husband's body was black when we come back.
8: What follows is something that refugees have reported to human rights groups. And it's been captured on cell phone videos and shared with people like Tommy. First, the men, women and children are forced into a van. Then they are taken to a remote beach.
14: There was so many people, right. About 20 person saw us and they are laughing. We crying and they laughing. And every time they told us, don't come back. Go back and told other refugees to don't come. Lesbos is finished. Greece is finished. Your dream, it's not here.
8: She says the armed men order the entire group into a life raft in the middle of the night. No engine, no steering, nothing. A boat drags the raft out into the sea. It's pitch black and raining. The men in the boat use long sticks to push them out into the open water, towards the coast of Turkey.
14: I can't believe that this situation happening for me. I told them my life is finished. I don't want this baby. I don't want myself. I don't want to be alive more. We will die here at the middle of the water. Nobody helped.
8: Tommy Olsen has documented many cases like Amalie's. On his website, he estimates that since 2017, Greek authorities have left nearly 100,000 people drifting in the waters between Greece and Turkey. Over the course of nearly a year, we repeatedly asked the Greek government for an interview, but we never got a response. We also sent them an email with the details of our investigation, but again, no one replied. In public press conferences and in media interviews, the Greek government has strongly denied that armed and masked men were systematically pushing asylum seekers back out to sea. To Tommy, it's obvious that the men not only exist, but act on behalf of the government.
6: You should try that in a city. Take a car, take off your license plate, put on a balaclava on your head, like a bank robber, and drive through town and see what happens. I think local police would pick you up pretty fast.
8: To say that Tommy is outspoken is an understatement, and he's made some enemies along the way. In Greece, newspapers have accused him of working in cahoots with smugglers. So have politicians. Then, in January of 2023, Tommy was notified that Greek authorities were charging him with being part of a criminal network. They alleged that he helped 8 people from Africa enter the country illegally by planning that trip with another man who was in Turkey at the time. He's also facing charges. Tommy's lawyer says the man was just a refugee trying to get asylum. Tommy was supposed to show up in a Greek court to defend himself, but through his lawyer he refused. A judge issued a warrant for his arrest, but it was only valid in Greece, so Tommy kept running his NGO.
6: We should perhaps remember what happened in the Second World War. I think we are forgetting why these human rights and rules were made in the first place. It was to protect people. We are kind of now violating this and trying to build a wall around Europe to keep people out. I think it's wrong.
8: Amalie ran up against that wall a lot. It took her 11 tries. But she finally made it to Europe, through Italy, not Greece. She was granted asylum. And now she and her family are living in Germany.
4: As people continue to flee their homelands and head for Europe, there are still a small number of human rights defenders left on the Greek islands. And as they try to help new arrivals reach refugee centers safely, they also tried not to get arrested themselves.
15: 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This is a very thin line.
4: That's next on Reveal.
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0: From the Center for Investigative Reporting and PRX, this is Reveal. I'm Al Letson, and today we're bringing back an episode about refugees attempting to enter Europe through Greece.
1: The Prime Minister of the Hellenic Republic, Mr. Kyriakos Mitsotakis.
0: In July of 2022, Greek Prime Minister Kyriakos Mitsotakis was invited to the European Parliament in Strasbourg.
2: Thank you, Madam President. Allow me to address this House in Greek. Kyria Proedre.
0: Mitsotakis painted an optimistic picture of his country, which a few years earlier had been on the brink of financial collapse. He touched on everything from energy policy to COVID. And after he spoke, members of parliament got their chance to address the European leader directly. When the migration crisis came up, two German lawmakers reflected the views of many members of parliament.
3: Europe is not to be criticized, but to thank Greece for protecting and defending our common external borders.
4: I'd like to thank you for your efforts in protecting Europe against the ongoing migrant invasion.
0: There was one member who didn't see it that way. What she saw was a humanitarian emergency that Greece was responding to with violence.
5: If asylum seekers try to enter this Europe through your country, their rights are brutally trampled. They are pushed into the Turkish waters and land.
0: Tanique Streek is a member of the Dutch Greens political party, and she didn't let up. She accused the Prime Minister of trying to silence anyone who tries to expose the mistreatment of migrants.
5: But Prime Minister, covering up evidence doesn't help, because the reality is recorded and reported time and time again by all relevant bodies of the UN, Council of Europe, by ombudsmen, NGOs, and investigative journalists.
0: Mitsotakis has been confronted like this before. He knows the accusation, but he considers his government to be the guardian of Europe.
2: It is the right of every European member state to protect its borders with full respect for fundamental rights. This is exactly what Greece has been doing for the past 3 years.
0: And he often says the same thing, that Turkey is to blame for failing to stop the smuggling operations that bring asylum seekers to Greece.
2: We have been successful in terms of breaking down the smugglers' networks that have really exploited the desperation of weak and traumatized people by encouraging them to embark on a very dangerous journey.
0: But to Streek, Greece is accusing innocent people of smuggling while allowing its own border guards to attack and intimidate asylum seekers.
5: The border guards are masked men putting lives at risk, enjoy impunity, but those who save lives are convicted.
0: People who save lives. The human rights workers trying to protect millions of displaced people on the move.
5: And therefore I ask you, Mr. Mitsotakis, is this Europe?
0: Dina Rothenberg and Viola Funk of Slowly Media in Berlin went to the island of Samos to find out how people on the ground are still trying to help despite all the risks. Here's Dina.
6: Here you have an amazing 360 view.
7: Dimitris Houlis is a local lawyer who grew up on Samos. Before Greece became a major gateway for people seeking asylum in Europe, Dimitris was your typical criminal defense attorney. Today, he's one of the only human rights lawyers on the island, and he runs a non-profit called the Human Rights Legal Project. We're standing on the rooftop of his office and staring out at the Aegean Sea. The water is a blend of deep sapphire and turquoise. Below us, four Coast Guard boats are lined up at a pier.
8: The park police is
6: there.
8: You can see it from
6: here. Yes, you can see the boats, 1, 2, 3 in a row.
7: Turkey is just a few miles away, and these boats patrol the waters that surround Greece's many islands.
6: The orange one, it's in order to save people, but it's pushing back people.
7: Dimitris's clients come from places like Palestine, Syria, and Cameroon. Many of them have been forcibly expelled from Greece. And he says these pushbacks are often done by Coast Guard boats like this one.
6: In every pushback you can see, it's there.
7: In 2023, the New York Times published a video of a pushback. It shows masked men delivering a group of migrants to the Greek Coast Guard. Then the Coast Guard abandons them in open waters.
8: Do you think the Coast Guards are aware that you have your office here and that you can actually, like, watch them and their boats, when they leave, what time?
6: They don't care enough for this. They have seen me. I have seen them taking off their masks. They don't care.
7: We move inside Dimitris's office. He splits up his time working here and at his favorite coffee shop, which is nearby. Dimitris believes the law is on his side. In Europe, it's illegal to interfere with someone's right to seek asylum. And abandoning anyone at sea is also a violation of international maritime law. Yet there have been no prosecutions. Instead, Dimitris says the Greek government is accusing NGOs of bringing migrants to Greece and twisting the work of human rights defenders into something that it's not.
6: I don't want to bring refugees here. People are coming. The question is whether they will come safely or not.
7: The accusations against human rights workers started several years ago when 24 volunteers were charged with money laundering, human smuggling, and espionage. Suddenly, their aid work, doing things like monitoring the Coast Guard's radio frequency to know when boats were coming in, that was called spying. Two volunteers were jailed for several months. But after 7 years of legal limbo, all 24 volunteers were acquitted by the court in Lesbos. An official EU report found journalists have also been harassed, detained, and spied on. And there is Tommy Olsen, who has a warrant out for his arrest. Dimitris says many volunteers are gone now, leaving the sea between Greece and Turkey to the Greek Coast Guard with almost no one else to bear witness to what's happening.
6: Until now, the intimidation from the government has worked. I think it shouldn't. I think if you stood up, nothing would happen to you. It's easy for me to say it because I'm Greek, I'm a lawyer. For someone who is not in his country, and if he goes to prison, he won't have the same support as I would have, maybe it's difficult.
7: Dimitris hasn't backed down, but he does have to proceed with extreme caution. Unlike Tommy Olsen, who operates from Norway, Dimitris is on Samos. So when someone calls, he can respond right away. Except it's not that easy. Because first, he has to make sure the caller has left Turkey. Or else, Dimitris could be in danger of violating Greece's anti-smuggling laws.
6: If they contact us while they are in Turkey, tomorrow we're coming, we're not going. It's illegal.
7: Even if they call Dimitris after they touch ground in Greece, it can still be dangerous.
6: If I pick you up and you are a refugee and I pick you up with my car, I'm a smuggler.
7: The law is open to interpretation. So Dimitris believes the best way to protect himself is to be transparent.
6: If you inform the authorities before you help someone, then you are not a smuggler. This is a very thin line.
7: So each time he answers a call for help, this is what he does.
6: So when we have their live location, we notify the authorities and then we run. You have to imagine it like a race.
7: A race to see who gets there first. Police? The armed men in masks? Or Dimitris?
6: As you would expect, a Coffee Island coffee in my car. Of course.
7: Over the course of a few days, Dimitris drives us all around Samos, pointing out the many places he's rescued people.
8: So where are we going now?
6: We will go the north side, so you will see some of the locations.
7: And along the way, he explains how this race plays out once he receives a call. The first thing Dimitris says he does is notify both the local authorities and an NGO like Doctors Without Borders. That's in case someone needs medical attention. And he does this all by sending an email. This is when the race begins, and timing is crucial.
6: We don't want to send it after we are there, because if they stop us for any reason and we haven't sent it, it's a problem. But also, we don't want to send it from the office and then they have more time to us to go there.
7: We make many stops, sometimes at a beach or on the side of the road where he found people hiding.
6: A lot of times you will see them up there in the mountain, climbing, go as high as they can to hide from the coast guard and be away from the beach so they don't push them back.
7: On the north side of the island, he takes us to a location that he vividly recalls. It's where a group from Syria and Palestine were found in January of 2023.
6: Here is where they found them. So they come from here up.
7: We're standing in what looks like a parking lot. It's surrounded by thick bushes and trees. At the edge, we look down a steep cliff. Dimitris pulls out his phone to show us text messages the group sent him.
6: Then let me show you. 7 January, 12 o'clock. We lack of food and water. Please hurry, we're freezing, starving.
7: They sent Dimitris their GPS location several times. And he replies,
6: it is illegal to push you back. Doctors will come in 30 minutes.
7: He's telling the group they have rights, that being pushed back is illegal, and that doctors are on their way.
6: Be careful so no one has any danger.
7: This group of refugees had arrived overnight. There were 3 small children, young men, a pregnant woman, and this woman too.
9: My name is Asil. I'm 32 years old. I'm from Syria. I'm a teacher in Syria.
7: Asil is not her real name. She's using a pseudonym because she's worried about jeopardizing her asylum case. Asil fled her hometown of Raqqa to escape war and repression from the militant group ISIS. She says she paid a smuggler and made the dangerous journey across the sea to Samos with 11 other people.
9: The children were very hungry, and the small girl, she was around 2 years old, was crying because she was thirsty and hungry. So we calmed her down.
7: Samos is cold in January. Temperatures can dip down to below freezing. The vegetation is dense. Asil says the group tried to contact the smuggler for directions to the refugee center, but got no reply. The only other number they knew to call was Dimitris's. But before Dimitris and medics could get there, a group of men showed up.
9: A gang of armed, masked people, very big. They had something in their face. They had sticks and guns and speakers, like the police. So we were sitting and then they took us and lined us up. They searched us and they took everything. They took the phones, the money, everything. Even the jackets we were wearing, they took it.
7: The story Asir recounts matches testimony from other migrants, like Amali, the woman from Afghanistan we heard from earlier. How they were beaten, strip searched, robbed, and held at gunpoint. Asil says she was scared for her life.
9: So I started crying here. I lost hope because I thought I had to go back.
7: Just then, Dimitris and the team from Doctors Without Borders arrive. Local police show up too.
10: We all reached the location together. And then we do like we do usually. We start calling with a megaphone.
7: This is Sonia Balron, Doctors Without Borders head of mission in Greece.
10: So we let them know that we are the doctors, we are here, and that if they need medical assistance, they can come and see us.
11: We're here to help. We have a doctor. We have food. Can you hear us? The MSF. Médecins Sans Frontières.
7: Asil was scared because she saw that the pregnant woman she was with was bleeding.
9: In this moment, I started screaming and started calling for the organization. I started screaming that this is my sister who is in pain.
10: It was really like screaming out of fear.
7: Asil says when she cried out for help, one of the masked men grabbed her and hit her.
9: He pushed me to the ground and sat on top of me, and he started to shut my mouth.
7: But with Sonia's team getting closer, Asil says the masked man disappeared into the woods.
9: I ran, and when I saw the doctor's group in front of me, I started crying. There was a very nice lady with them.
10: And we start seeing one person coming and then another one. And they were screaming and they were crying. They were shaking. They were, it was, the emotional distress was so strong.
7: Sonia remembers the children in particular.
10: Three of the children, they were miming with their hands. They were showing, doing with their hands. They were doing the sign of a gun, crying.
7: Sonia's team provided medical care and took the pregnant woman to the hospital. She says the psychological damage from these violent attacks can last for years.
10: You have people that are being beaten up, and maybe there is no bruise, but there is a trauma inside. There is the fear of losing your life. There is the fear of being pushed back. It's not visible, but the invisible wound and the invisible trauma that it leaves in people's body and in their health is very, very big.
7: Doctors Without Borders documented the experiences of its patients on Samos and Lesbos over a period of 2 years. In 2023, it released an official report about what they called unidentified masked individuals.
10: You have people telling you the same stories again and again, and it's people who don't know each other. So it really shows the systematic nature of this violence. It's not isolated.
7: With the police, medics and lawyers present, Asil and the group she was with were officially documented so they could register at a refugee center and apply for asylum. A few days later, she and another woman from the group worked with Dimitris to file a lawsuit accusing the Greek authorities of acts of torture, robbery and abduction. During our time with Dimitris, we crisscrossed Samos many times. He was always low-key. A lot of times he would use dark humor while recalling all these tragic stories. So I asked him how he was feeling.
6: Okay, you have to understand that we don't feel anymore. We don't have feelings. If you have feelings, you are getting burned out after a month. So no feelings, nothing.
0: A few months after Asil arrived, a big shipwreck in another part of Greece made headlines. 600 migrants died. The Greek Coast Guard came under scrutiny for its involvement in this tragedy, and the case is still open. Four senior officers are facing criminal prosecution for negligent manslaughter. Thousands of people continue to be registered as asylum seekers in Greece, and there are still reports of people being pushed back to Turkey in open waters. Coming up, the targeting of human rights defenders reaches the United Nations.
12: They are being smeared, threatened, and criminalized with increasing pressure and intimidation from the government.
0: That's next on Revealed.

0: From the Center for Investigative Reporting and PRX, this is Reveal. I'm Al Ledson. We've been talking about people who are risking their own freedoms to protect the rights of others, and how in Greece, human rights defenders are being targeted and accused of helping migrants enter the country illegally. To Mary Lawler, this is part of a trend in many countries.
1: What always amuses me is the states get up and they say all this good stuff about how great they are and how they support human rights defenders and blah, blah, blah, blah. But the reality is, on the ground, they are targeting human rights defenders. They are treating them unjustly. They are not abiding by the rule of law. They're not abiding by the kind of standards that they would want for their own families.
0: In the parlance of the United Nations, Mary is a special rapporteur, an independent expert who, in her case, monitors the status of human rights defenders. When Mary began her tenure at the UN in 2020, Greece was stepping up pressure on asylum seekers and people trying to defend their rights. People like Dimitris Houlis and Tommy Olsen. Mary's office was flooded with complaints, so she decided to take a closer look. Dina Rothenberg and Viola Funk of Slowly Media in Berlin explain what Mary found. Here's Viola.
2: The first thing Mary Lawler wanted to do was to get personal testimonies from human rights defenders.
1: And so we're very, very glad to meet you all here today.
2: So her office organized a hearing. It was 2021. COVID was still surging, so they spoke online.
1: What I really need is your own specific situation and the situation of other human rights defenders, because that's all I can act on.
2: The group told Mary stories about how authorities in Greece were denouncing some activists as enemies of the state and accusing them of working alongside human traffickers.
3: Such crimes as being part of a criminal organization, money laundering, forgery, fraud, facilitation of illegal entry.
2: People also told her how local media was stoking public anger by publishing unproven allegations.
4: Several times people in public have started screaming and shouting at me, saying that I'm supporting refugees and I should leave from this place.
2: And then there was also Dimitris Houlis, the lawyer from the island of Samos. Like many of the others, Dimitris described being smeared in the local media for his work.
5: One day I saw my picture in a pro-governmental newspaper saying that this is a traitor.
2: Tommy Olsen from Norway also testified about how authorities were targeting him with false accusations.
6: This was a clear attempt to intimidate me, to silence, and resulted in death threats against me and my family.
2: Mary Lawler heard from more than a dozen people. At the close of the meeting, she told the group all their work was being imperiled by a fortress mentality that's taking hold across Europe.
1: It needs a serious response to what is happening. Trying to crush the spirit out of you all for your humanitarian action is not acceptable. So thank you very much. I'm sorry I have to go now.
2: United Nations special rapporteurs have no real legal authority in the countries they report on. They conduct fact-finding missions and make recommendations. So it's part diplomacy, part detective work, and part shaming. Months after hearing from the embattled human rights defenders, Mary went to Greece to see the situation for herself. She met with government ministers and interviewed human rights workers. Mary took what she learned in Greece and brought it to the UN in 2023.
7: Defenders active in this area are under severe attack in Greece.
2: She did acknowledge that Europe as a whole was also at fault for failing to develop a fair and equitable system for asylum. But, she said,
7: this in no way justifies the violation of the rights of refugees and migrants and those who seek to protect them from pushbacks and other attacks. I urge the government to consider the findings of my report and take action.
2: In her report, Mary laid out 27 recommendations for the Greek government, including dropping criminal charges against human rights defenders. But today, more than 3 years later, something happened that Mary Lawler probably would not have expected back then. Tommy Olsen was arrested in Tromsø, Norway on March 16, 2026 after Greece charged him with smuggling, espionage and participating in a criminal organization. He was released on bail and my reporting partner, Dina Rothenberg, caught up with him at his home.
8: I was kind of shocked, surprised.
9: Tommy and I spoke over a video call in early May. He told me the day he was arrested, someone from his local police department called and asked him to come in for questioning. Tommy refused the request and said he wanted his lawyer present. He told me he went grocery shopping instead.
8: And when I got back around 10, two police cars was outside my house, one blocking the street and one outside. It was very strange.
1: And in this moment, were you scared?
8: No, I was really angry.
9: Tommy knew an arrest was possible because the prior month, the Greek court, of course, changed the national arrest warrant against him into a European arrest warrant, meaning now he wasn't just wanted in Greece, but in every European country, including Norway.
8: This was so unnecessary to bring out the kind of police cars and people running around my house.
9: Tommy says after he was arrested, he was rushed into a court hearing without his regular lawyer. Instead, he was represented by a public defender. And a judge signed off on his extradition to Greece. He appealed, and after 5 days, he was released from detention. Tommy's lawyer argued that if Tommy was extradited, he would be subjected to inhumane treatment.
8: I trust the court to not send me to Greece for something I haven't done. But we will see what will happen.
9: While he was waiting for a decision, Tommy kept working, still responding to the hotline for migrants in distress at sea, still counting the numbers of dinghies with migrants left out at open waters, and still documenting human rights violations by a country requesting his extradition.
8: We are talking about kidnapping, torture, rape, and killings. I don't know if it gets more serious than that. So how do we treat those who document? Do we treat them like a criminal and just extradite them? Put them in the hands of their accuser? That's not right, right?
9: On May 15th, I received a message from Tommy. He was letting me know that a court of appeals in Norway dismissed Greece's request for extradition. That meant Tommy could stay in his country. In their decision, the judges said that Tommy's actions were legal in Norway and protected under international law. What happens to human rights defenders like Tommy ultimately affects the migrants and refugees they're trying to help. And back in Greece, the reality of what's at stake, people's lives, is something that Dimitris Choulis wanted us to understand.
10: First time I'm kind of sharing tonight.
11: Let's find.
9: On our last day in Samos, Viola and I drove with Dimitris to a remote cemetery on the southern part of the island. He says this is where the local government buries migrants who died while trying to reach Europe.
12: And these funerals, like, what do they look like? Who's coming?
10: No one. And sometimes us. The Beatles have a very nice song, Eleanor Rigby. You have to listen to it.
2: It's a famous song about a woman named Eleanor Rigby who dies. And nobody seems to notice. Nobody comes to her funeral.
10: So it's the same here. It reminds me of the song. No one is here.
2: Dimitris has been here many times, but it's his first time here at night. We use the flashlights on our phones to see. The actual cemetery sits behind a stone wall, but Dimitris wants to show us what's outside the walls of the cemetery.
10: We are now in the middle of the forest. All these things, you see?
12: Wait, what?
10: These things?
12: No.
10: Are graves?
2: Dimitris is pointing to small mounds of dirt on the ground, each with a number. These are the graves of deceased migrants. He says only a few have plaques that were put there by their families. But for most, there's just a number.
10: Number 28.
5: If you go closer or if it's there, you will see more numbers. Number 30 there.
2: These aren't the only unidentified graves of migrants. An investigation by a European media collaboration found that more than 1,000 refugees who died at the borders of Europe were buried before being identified. More than half of those graves were discovered in Greece.
5: So everywhere. Number 31. Small. Seems like a child.
11: So on the graveyards, you only see numbers and the year.
5: Yes.
11: Not even names.
5: Nothing. Because they are unknown.
2: We step over each grave, quickly catching a glimpse of the numbers.
11: Do you have any idea how many people are buried here?
2: Dimitris points at the ground.
5: So the last number we see there is number 33. So at least 33.
2: Inside the stone wall, in the actual cemetery, there are headstones with names. Most are the graves of Greek people. But there are a few migrants buried here too. Because once Dimitris and his organization realized that people were being buried unidentified, they started to organize proper funerals.
5: It's me and the people that funded the project. We decided that we have to do something more. What we try to do, we try to put a name and a plaque with his name and the day that he died.
2: Dimitris shows us the grave of a 5-year-old Afghan boy named Yahya Ayubi. Yahya drowned while his family was trying to reach Samos.
5: Here we put a plaque. We have something in his language. And then we have in Greek that it wasn't the sea or the air, it was the policies and the fear that caused this.
2: It wasn't the sea or the air, it was the policies and the fear that caused this. What Dimitris means is this. If applying for asylum wasn't so dangerous, and if fear wasn't driving people to hide and risk their lives, then maybe those who've died would still be here today.
0: This week's show is produced in collaboration with Dina Rothenberg and Viola Funk from the Berlin podcast studio Slowly Media. Our lead producers were Stephen Rascone and Michael Montgomery. Cynthia Rodriguez edited the show. Special thanks to reporter Franziska Grillmeyer, Wida Hamdan, and Reveal's Nadia Hamdan. 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Our theme music is by Camarado Lightning. Our executive producer is Brett Myers. 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I'm Al Letson, and remember, there is always more to the story.
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0: KTRX, this is the Moth Radio Hour. I'm your host, Jay Allison. Life is littered with obstacles. Pretty much every day, if you're like me, some days I glide over them, other days I bang my shins pretty hard. Today I'm gliding, but not expecting that to last. Every once in a while, we're faced with a challenge that feels impossible, or at least highly improbable. Maybe not as extreme as scaling the world's tallest building or jumping in between airplanes, looking at you, Tom Cruise, but ones that feel like our own personal mission improbable. Our first storyteller is Gabby Rome. She takes on the notoriously futile task of cat training. Here's Gabby to tell you all about it live at the mall.
1: It's 2011, and I'm walking down the hallway of my apartment building. I'm headed to the management office because I've decided I need to get a dog. I just moved into this apartment building, and it is not pet-friendly. But I've done my research. I know all the laws in Michigan about emotional support.

0: Port animals, I've saved a month of my rent as collateral against damages. And if that doesn't work, I didn't put concealer over the deep purple bags under my eyes. It's about 88 days into me getting maybe 3 hours a night of sleep, and I'm just hoping my sob story tugs at my landlord's heartstrings. You see, about 3 months prior, I was robbed while I was home. It started with a knock on my door, which in the grand scheme of things is a very courteous way to start a crime. A man told me to get on my knees and face the wall. I was robbed. I called the police. I filed a report. I moved apartments. I spent my nights vigilantly lying awake listening. And I spent my days having panic attacks every time a friendly neighbor knocked on my door to introduce themselves. With a dog, I could train it to listen for me, and I could get some rest. My landlord was like, oh my God, no, absolutely not. I hate dogs. You can't get a dog. I don't care what letter you get from the state. If you get a dog, I'll poison it. But I'm not heartless. You can have a cat. Conveniently, his niece had just found some kittens behind the carport, and if I go to the sixth floor, I can have my pick of the litter. A baby kitten is probably the animal least capable of protecting me. And conventional wisdom tells you, you cannot train a cat. But between my sleep deprivation and my desperation, I figure maybe I can defy the odds. Maybe I can train this cat to hear a knock and then hit a button that makes the sound of a dog bark, or train it to launch itself at the heads of intruders. The orphaned neonatal 14-ounce cat I take home that day needs to be fed via syringe every 2 to 4 hours. Which is fine, because I'm not sleeping anyways. This kitten and I decide we're going to go to work. I knock, and then I feed her. And as she gets older, I knock, and then I throw a treat at the door. Weirdly, it's working. Like, she's responding to the knocks. And one day, after, you know, a few hours of training, I'm standing in my kitchen making some waffles in the toaster and just watching the freezer burn melt off under the hot orange coils, daydreaming about when I used to feel safe enough to have pizza delivered, and how at my old apartment there was this great pizza place, this like mom and pop wood-fired place that would get the cheese to crust. Pop! The toaster startles me, and I go into full fight or flight. I can't breathe. I'm shaking. I'm hyperventilating. I fall to my knees, my cheek pressed against the cold tile of the kitchen floor, and I'm thinking, oh God, oh God, oh God, oh God. And I wonder, can I die from a panic attack when I feel a tap on my forehead? And through the tears, I see this little 4-pound cat looking at me. And I think, oh my God, did all those nights of bottle feeding actually create like a close emotional bond where she's like checking on me? And then she taps me again. No, this cat does not care about me or my emotional breakdown. She heard a knock and she would like her treat. Please. Silently, she's urging me, can you just get over it already? I feel my heartbeat slow, and I have this moment where it dawns on me, I have a pet kitten? She's not a guard dog. She's not a security system. She's a cat named Ruby, and she is not going to fix me. I reach for the container of Frisky's Party Mix Yums, and I realize I've been working on this internal issue with external solutions. It's taken this beautiful, perfect selflessness of this cat to show me I need to get some help. I need to see a doctor. And I do. It takes me years of therapy and hard work to get over it. But now, I sleep great. In fact, sometimes I'm amazed that I sleep so well and that it's even possible. But then I remember, anything is possible. I trained a cat.
1: That was Gabby Rohn. Gabby told this story at a Moth Grand Slam event in Detroit, where we partnered with public radio station WDET. Gabby lives in Detroit and has simple loves: gardening, riding her bike, and drinking coffee. She told us that Ruby the cat has passed on, but there were zero robberies under her watch.

0: Next up is Elliot Higgins. Elliot told this story at an open mic story slam in Denver, where we partner with public radio station KUNC. Here's Elliot.
1: Hi, everybody. My name's Elliot, and this story is a celebration of my 45th year of anniversary of jumping out of an airplane in order to get into dental school. Now, let's go back to 1975, and I am a pre-med hippie at University of Oregon, and I'm a junior spring term. And I desperately need another hour of A to pad my GPA. Now, a pre-med hippie has, I had huge hair, I had a bitchin' hippie bead necklace, and super cool bell-bottom corduroys, and a let's party attitude. And so I was desperate for this A, and all of the easy courses like Bowling 101 were taken. So, what am I supposed to do? And so out of the blue, a miracle manifests itself by U of O's first ever offered skydiving 101 for college students. And so, what's to think about? I sign up immediately. What's the big deal, man? You get a parachute. So our jump master was—he looked like Gimli from Lord of the Rings. He was a burly fella, about 5 foot one, bushy hair, bushy beard, beady eyes, and he did not like—he was a serious man, and he did not like hippies. And we called him the Leaping Leprechaun. So, our class met every Tuesday and Thursday night, and we'd meet at the wrestling gym and jump off of bleachers and practice our landing on the mats. So I'd go pretty high and just have a frickin' blast, and I'd pull off some really nice landings, tuck and roll, and come up pumping my hand and go, "Airborne all the way, sir!" And I would salute the leprechaun and then go head back in the back of the line, and I thought I was hilarious. Wednesday afternoons, we met in the same gym, and we practiced folding our parachutes, and these are the parachutes you're going to fold. It's going to be on your back, and you're going to jump with it. So those were no weed Wednesdays. So now, after 6 weeks of our intense training, it's time to jump out of an airplane. And so as a new jump cadet, you have to go up for an observation ride to make sure it's a good idea for said cadet. And so they pile me in the back of a small plane. We get up to jump height, about 3,000 feet. Three people pile out of the car, out of the airplane. That's when reality hit this hippie in the face like a pie. I'm going, holy shit, man. I want to go back to the gym and just jump off of the bleachers again. And so we land, and I just sprint to the jump shack, and I call my father on the payphone. I go, "Dad, I'm in a pickle here." And so I listen, or he listens, and there's a fatherly pause, and my father says very clearly, "Son, you get your ass on that plane and out of that plane, no excuses." And that was like, well, no help here. And just then, the leprechaun comes up to me and goes,
2: "Well, Mr. Airborne, are you gonna jump or are you chicken?"
1: And I go, I want to be first out. I don't watch. It freaks me out. He goes, "All right, get your chute and let's go. You're holding up the show." And so I struggle into my chute and I waddle after the leprechaun and I pile into the plane last because I'm going to be first out. And we are at 3,000 feet, way sooner than I want to be. There's a bunch of yelling. They cut the engine and a leprechaun turns to me and just goes, "Put your feet out, get out and go." Well, I've never done this before, and it's windy out there, And so I turn to the leprechaun, and I say, "Sir, I'm having it." Boom! He stiff-arms me out of the plane. And, you know, my first thought was, wow, I've just been thrown out of a plane. My second thought was, I wasn't ready. And my third, there was no third thought. And whoa, my personally packed parachute deployed beautifully. Oh, no. I had it wrapped wrongly around my testicles, and it's like I'm floating to Earth on my testicles. And so what's a hippie to do? I pull up on those risers, and I'm doing a pull-up, and I'm flying that chute everywhere. And I am zooming. And so just then, the leprechaun comes flying by in one of those really cool parafoil chutes, a modern one, and all I heard was, what the hell are you doing? And all he heard was, my ball. And so things are happening pretty fast, and so now Mother Earth is rushing up to caress me in her womanly bosom. And my balls are killing me, and I am not going, I've abandoned all training, I'm flying the chute, and I just plant this baby, and so instead of a five-point landing tuck and roll, I did feet, knees, helmet, and I mean, I had my bell rung so badly, I was seeing stars, and I'm struggling to get up, and I'm trying to manage my chute, and get out of my, and I deployed my federally packed reserve chute. That is such a no-no. And the leprechaun comes roaring up and goes, well, Captain Airborne, it looks like you don't get an A. You're gonna have to jump two more times to get that A. So I did, and I barely got into dental school.
0: That was Elliot Higgins. Elliot says that he got into dental school by the skin of his teeth, and upon graduation, he was recruited to go to Southeast Asia and serve the expatriate community, which was a whole new world of friends and opportunities. He says 1982 to 1995 was a blast, and things continue to be a blast.

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0: From PRX, this is the Moth Radio Hour. I'm Jay Allison. In this episode, we're hearing stories of people facing down challenges that seem insurmountable. My current insurmountable challenge, maybe shared with some of you, is finding ways to bridge divides. This didn't used to be that difficult. Being friends or family or neighbors took precedence over our differences, but we have been transformed, mostly intentionally by outside forces, into focusing on our differences. The challenge is remembering that humanity should come first, and even though that seems obvious, it's a struggle to find our way back to it. That's the improbable mission I'm on every single day. If you're on it too, good luck to us. I'll say one thing, listening to other people's stories is a big help. So with that, our next story of obstacles comes from Dr. Danielle Ofri. Here she is, live at a show we produced in partnership with the World Science Festival in New York City.
1: The most ominous day of the year, if you're becoming a doctor, is July 1st. On July 1st, everything turns over in the medical world. So medical students become doctors. They're now interns. Interns become residents. Residents are now fellows. Fellows become attendings. You're not supposed to remark on the bizarreness of being ratcheted up a notch at the stroke of midnight. No. On July 1st, you walk into your untested role, cool as a cucumber, and you act as though the world of June 30th and before never existed. Or as the interns say, when in doubt, pretend. And so on June 30th, I was a measly medical student. And on July 1st, I was now one of those interns. I had been scheduled to start internship on night float, 4 weeks straight of night shift only. At 10 o'clock at night, I walked down First Avenue in the pitch darkness for my first day of internship. Now, night float is supposed to be the direct continuation of medical care from the day teams. But as a night float intern, I had the patient load of 4 other interns, so this wasn't possible. My beeper never stopped. Mr. Rivera in 19th South needs a new IV. Mr. Soto in 16 East is having chest pain. Mrs. Ahmed in 17 North has a fever. Mr. Halal's daughter's here and wants to talk to a doctor. Mrs. Rashid fell out of bed. Mrs. Kwan's refusing her meds. Mr. Nolan's having a blood transfusion reaction. Mr. Rivera's IV is out again. And so night float turned out to be 10 hours of damage control. I raced from one ward to the next, patching things up, putting out fires, just hoping to keep everyone alive until the sun came up over the East River and the day teams came back. So one night in like my second week of night float, I get paged by my resident around 3-4 o'clock in the morning. Elba Rodriguez's blood count just dropped 13 points. Get over to 16 North, do a rectal, see if she's bleeding from her gut. Now, you should know that in the human body, there are only a few places where you can bleed briskly enough to drop your hematocrit 13 points, and the GI tract is the prime suspect. And if you bleed anywhere along that line, from the mouth to the esophagus, stomach, small intestine, large intestine, rectum, there'll be traces of blood in the stool. So the way you check for a GI bleed is you get a stool sample, you put it on the card, and you put a few drops of the special developer fluid on it, and if it turns blue, that's blood. And the way you get a stool sample is you send an intern over to do a rectal exam. And so at this point in my career, I was very adept at taking orders. I didn't ask questions, I did what I was told. Mrs. Rodriguez was this tiny, wrinkled Dominican woman with layers and layers of family at the bedside. So I walk and say, hi, I'm one of the night docs. I'm not her regular doctor, but I'm just here to do the rectal. And I'm thinking, Dr. Ofri, rectal specialist. And so the grandson steps forward. He says, well, we understand what you have to do, doctor. I'm actually a nurse. And if you don't mind, I want to stay with Abuelita while you do the exam. Stay while I do this? And I'm thinking, what is the protocol for this situation? I've been a doctor now for 2 whole weeks and I have no idea what to do when the family wants to stay. But I say, okay, well, you know, whatever. So the rest of the family goes out to the hallway. We pull the curtain for some privacy from the other 3 patients. The grandson and I roll Mrs. Rodriguez onto her left side and I start disgorging my pockets, the gloves, the lubrication fluid, the test cards. And then I realize I'm missing the bottle of developer fluid. So I say to the grandson, can you just hold on for 1 second? I need to get one more thing. So I dash out of the room and I avoid the gaze of the family members there. And I run to the supply closet and start rifling through the shelves and the bins. No developer fluid. So I race down the hall to 16 West to their supply closet. And of course, none there. All the other interns have pocketed them. The CCU. The cardiac care unit was always well stocked. But I knew the nurses guard their supplies like hawks, so I crept in from the back door of the CCU, and where they keep the dirty laundry and the used bedpans, and I tiptoe over to the supply shelf. I start going through the shelves, and there's gauze pads and IVs and blood tubes and culture bottles and glycerin swabs and betadine swabs. And right behind the chest tubes is a single yellow bottle developer fluid. And I snatch it just as the nurse yells, "Hey, those are CCU supplies!" I cram it in my pocket and I run out with my head down because from the back, all interns look alike. Or so I hoped. So I get back to 16 North and I'm out of breath and I'm flustered and sweaty. And the grandson is still calmly balancing Mrs. Rodriguez on her left side. And so I undo the floral house coat, the cardigan sweater, and the patient gown. I get down to her skin. And while I'm doing the exam, like a good nightfall intern, I'm running my scut list in my head. All right, I've got to do those blood cultures on 15 North. I've got to do the chest x-ray to follow up on 17 West. And that guy in 19 South keeps pulling out his IV. And so I'm doing the exam, running the scut list, and the grandson says, "I think that Abuelita is no longer with us." No longer with us? What was he talking about? With his free hand, the grandson crossed himself and murmured something in Spanish. And I'm still frozen in the middle of the exam. No longer with us? Mrs. Rodriguez is dead? The grandson sighed. Abuelita lived a long and wonderful life. She didn't want any heroic measures or machines. She just wanted to drift off in peace. We just need you to pronounce her dead, doctor, and then we can take her home. And I'm staring at the grandson. Suddenly my mind begins to race. I tear the glove off and I'm thinking, okay, how do I declare a patient dead? And I'm running through the file cabinet in my head thinking, okay, pupillary reflexes, that's it. So I whip out my handy pen light and I shine into Mrs. Rodriguez's eyes. To my dismay, she has huge cataracts and probably wouldn't have had reflexes anyway. Okay. Respirations. Dead people do not breathe. And so I whip out my stethoscope. By now, the family is filtered in from the hallway, and they gather around and watch as I put in one earpiece and the other, and I plant the bell on her chest. And suddenly, a twitch vibrates through her body, and I jump it back. Was this rigor mortis? Or might she still be alive? It suddenly dawns on me that we never had a lecture in medical school on how to declare a patient dead. I guess it was assumed to be pretty obvious. Dead is dead. And if you're not dead, then you're alive, right? Pulse, that is it. Dead people for sure do not have a pulse. And so I run my fingers along her left carotid and then along her right. Of course, the only way you know you found the pulse is when you've found the pulse. How do you document the absence of something when its presence is defined by hunting until you found it? Maybe I was in the wrong spot. Maybe I'm pressing too hard, not hard enough. Was I supposed to go over her entire body to document the absence of a pulse? Another twitch runs through Mrs. Rodriguez's body, and the family is staring at me, waiting for an answer. But how can I say anything? What if I got it wrong? Okay. An EKG. That's it. If I get a flat line on EKG, nobody could argue with that. So I run out and get the EKG machine and wheel it back in. These old, decrepit EKG machines that Bellevue had. You know, all the leads are tangled up. And these old machines have these red rubber suction cups to put on the chest. And when you squeeze them, electrode jelly from EKGs gone by slithers out in crusted blue clumps. And Mrs. Rodriguez, this skinny little woman, doesn't have much bulk on her chest for the suction cups to stay onto. So I'd squeeze one on, and another one would pop off. And so I'd apply more jelly and put it on, another one would pop off, back and forth. And the family is like watching like a tennis match, back and forth, as I'm chasing down the obstreperous suction cups. Finally, I get the EKG set up, all the chest leads, all the limb leads, and I press the start button. And we all stare at the skinny strip of graph paper that's sticking out of the EKG machine, and I'm praying for something definitive. It emerges with completely unreadable squiggles. Between the rattling air vents and three IV pumps the next bed over, I can't get a stable baseline. And I readjust the leads, and two more suction cups pop off. The grandson curls his hand around his grandmother's wrists and he says, "She's dead, doctor. You don't have to do any more tests." The family joins hands and begins to pray in Spanish. And I'm standing there with EKG jelly crusted under my fingernails, burning with embarrassment. How could I not figure out whether or not Mrs. Rodriguez was dead? Isn't that what doctors do? Pronounce the time of death? How could I ever be a doctor if I couldn't tell a dead person from a live one? How could there exist so much to be ignorant of? When were these magical medical skills going to materialize? And what was I going to write on the death certificate as the immediate cause of death? The sun came up over the East River, as it always does, even after the longest, hardest night of night float. And as I'm signing out to the day teams, I'm thinking about Mrs. Rodriguez. And I imagine her as a young woman, a fresh immigrant right off the boat to New York. And maybe she came to Bellevue every year for her annual checkup. Maybe she had her children at Bellevue. Maybe she thought she would die at Bellevue. Wherever she was, I hoped she forgave me for the indignities she suffered at the hands of an inexperienced intern. Now, most of us, when we go home at the end of the day, it's the end of the day. The light is falling, twilight's coming, dusk. But when you work at night, the end of the day, it's brilliant morning sun. And I did night float the month of July, and so it was so bright. I remember I would go home every morning like this with my eyes covered. And when I look back at that time now, I realized that I spent so much of my medical training with my eyes closed. Medicine, learning medicine, so internally focused, cramming in all those facts, all those diseases. I always had my head in a book. But one of the things about becoming a doctor is that you need to open your eyes. You need to open your eyes to the world around us, to the experiences that teach us medicine. But our truest teachers are our patients and their families, whose lives and experiences we are so, so privileged to be a part of. Thank you.
0: That was Danielle Ofer. Danielle is still a doctor at Bellevue Hospital. She's co-founder and editor-in-chief of Bellevue Literary Review, which is celebrating its 25th year of publishing creative writing about health, illness, and healing. Her latest book is When We Do Harm, A Doctor Confronts Medical Error. When we asked Danielle what near impossible task she's facing these days, she said, "I recently joined an orchestra. It's like jumping in the deep end of the pool with your cello and hoping you can keep your head above those thousands of notes swirling around." She wrote an article about it, which you can find at themoth.org, along with photos of Danielle in her roles as a cellist, a doctor, and an editor-in-chief. In a moment, a woman contemplates the difficulty of eating mangoes, and a man faces off with a refrigerator when the Moth Radio Hour continues.

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0: From PRX, this is the Moth Radio Hour. I'm Jay Allison. In this show, stories of struggling with obstacles, with mixed results. Our next story is from Wendy Irwin. She told this at a Grand Slam at Queen Elizabeth Hall in London. Here's Wendy.
1: Good evening. Give me a second. I'm with you. Growing up in the 70s, an interesting time when you are the middle child of 11. I lived with an excitable Caribbean family, and the thing that brought them joy, the thing that brought them to paroxysms of happiness, was mangoes. I had an aunt, my Aunt Maudie, and she became our resource investigator. She was the person that scoured markets up and down London. Every inch, every store, every space was upturned and investigated because she brought back the mangoes. And it was generally on a Saturday during World of Sport. She would announce the mangoes from the front gate and we'd all crowd round. Except Aunt Maud wasn't that good at the kind of mango getting. Like, she had one job and she messed it up. It was like the mangoes that she got couldn't survive the middle passage between where they actually grew and where they were supposed to be eaten. They tasted of despair, desperation, not one thing good. And so when the rest of the family was crowding around Aunt Maudie, I realised I just didn't like mangoes. And yes, I hear this, just how dare you? I dare. I'm a black woman that just did not like mangoes. Forgive me. So Aunt Maudie would be in the centre, you know, she'd be blocking out World of Sport when Giant Haystacks was going to do his thing. And I would just hang back because I just preferred the crunch of an apple. And I think it irritated her. It was her moment in the sun. And one day she says to me, "You, Wendy, if you can't eat mangoes, what are you going to do with your life?" If you can't eat a mango, means that you can't do hard things. And you know what? In that moment, as she pointed at me, and it must have been something about the light, because it just glistened off her bracelets, and it must have been something about the length of her fingers that seemed preternaturally long at age 5, and the rings that glittered. But I somehow took on that identity. I don't do hard things. And that worked for a long, long time. It meant that I could avoid tough things, like disagreement, like a job that I just wasn't feeling, a relationship that just had outlived its purpose. I didn't do tough things. And it worked. So roll forward a couple of decades later, and it is the coldest. It's the coldest day in November that I have ever experienced. And I'm sitting in a doctor's office. Well, in fact, I'm in a hospital. And I'm sitting on a really uncomfortable chair. My bladder is full. And I am debating whether or not I can go to the toilet and risk being traumatised by the mess people have left in there. And I realise I can't. But let me go back 8 weeks from that day, when I met a person that I now call Miss Maudie. And Miss Maudie, let me be clear, is a thin, fibrous lump of tissue that I find in my left breast. A hard thing, in every sense. And at that moment, I do what I've always done with hard things. I ignore. And so I ignored her for 8 weeks. She just wasn't there. And then for a further 7 weeks, I did the other thing that I do. I pleaded. I begged. Maybe if you don't get any bigger, or maybe if you wouldn't mind just disappearing because you weren't there last month. Miss Maudie has other ideas. One night she says, I'm just gonna do a little dance, make a little love to the healthy cells in your breast, and multiply with my malignancy tonight. That pain was so bad, it took me to A&E. And in that A&E trip, I ended up having an ultrasound. And that ultrasound then led to a biopsy. And that biopsy then led to an MRI. And that led to this moment in that office where that oncologist tells me, I am so sorry, Wendy, but it is breast cancer. And I recognize that I have lived long enough to see those odds shorten from 1 in 100 to 1 in 10, now 1 in 2, now me. And the weirdest thing is that I find myself saying, as the oncologist says, you know, have you thought about freezing your eggs? I find myself saying out loud the stuff I'm thinking, like, I have never had, to my knowledge, knowingly eaten a frozen egg. And what are they like with avocados? Is that something we could maybe talk about, you know? And the oncologist laughs, and the nurse laughs, and I laugh. And I realise, actually, we've got to go to work on Maudie. So Maudie and I fight. And what really levels up the odds is this beautiful, wicked, brutal thing called chemotherapy. It enters the ring, takes both of us out. I am the only one left standing. What I have learned is that chemotherapy gave me some brand new taste buds. And yesterday, I tried a mango for the first time. It tasted like joy, and it smelt like the best part of summer. You know those days when it's 24 degrees, cloudless, and everyone looks good? I ate that mango. I gave thanks. And my name is Wendy Irwin. I can do hard things. Thank you.
0: Wendy Irwin lives in East London and has an ongoing love affair with homemade butter and feminist theory. Wendy spends far too much time, she says, making preparations for the impending zombie apocalypse. Story update, Wendy is happy to report that she has since discovered that there isn't a mango she doesn't like, and she remains cancer-free and grateful. Our final story comes from Brian Kett, who told this at a Chicago Story Slam, where we partner with public radio station WBEZ. Live from the Moth, here's Brian.
2: Hi. Last year, I was looking for work. I was out of work, and I kept thinking of that old joke, what's the difference between a pizza and someone with a liberal arts degree? The answer being that the pizza can actually feed a family of four. I'm single, but that's just a joke. I don't have a... there are no mouths to feed at home. But every work opportunity I had would fall through, and I became so frustrated and defeated that I couldn't even bring myself to sit down and follow up on my next job lead. So I left my apartment. I went for a walk. I thought that would help. And I was out walking when I came upon all these cars honking and driving around this station wagon in the middle of the road, and its hatchback was up. And next to it were these two guys who kind of look like the old man Muppets that sit in the balcony and make fun of everyone. And they were speaking in Russian, and they kept gesturing to this refrigerator covered in magnets that was sitting on the curb. And it was clear they were trying to move the fridge into the back of the station wagon, and it was a tight squeeze because the fridge was huge, right? It's the size of a fridge. And the two of them had these expressions that looked so sad. They looked like those animals that Sarah McLachlan sings about in those commercials. And I was going to keep walking, but I got stuck waiting for the light to change. So it was like the McLachlan commercial was on, and I couldn't switch the channel. And I became so overwhelmed with just emotion and guilt and just empathy. I turned to them, I said, do you guys need a hand? And they just looked at me. And so I mimed lifting the fridge, and they began nodding enthusiastically because it turns out I'm a great mime. And so the three of us lifted up this fridge and we tried to slide it into the back of the station wagon. It didn't fit, like, but barely, but didn't fit. We set it down and I thought, okay, I'm done. And then one of the Muppets, he pulled out this wrench. It's the biggest wrench I've ever seen. I don't know where it came from. And he began using it to try to take off the refrigerator door to get a little bit of extra clearance. And now I couldn't bail because we were all in this together and we were on to phase two. And so for the next 20 minutes, I watched this guy try to take off this door, but the bolts on the door were so rusted, you need like a blowtorch to get them off. And by now the cars are honking more and more, and I came to my senses. I thought, like, what am I doing? And so I turned to the guys. I said, hey, listen, good luck. I'm going to go. And I turned to walk away, and as I was walking away, I heard something in their voices, and I didn't know what they were saying. But there was a tone that I recognized because it was a tone that I had been using a lot myself lately. Both of them were clearly very frustrated and defeated too. And in that moment, I really saw myself in both those guys. And something inside me just kind of snapped. And in desperate need of a victory of my own, I whirled around. I said, no. And they looked at me a little alarmed. And I said, we're going to rotate it. And they stared at me, and I'm going, we're going to rotate. And I imitated turning the fridge on its side, because again, you're a great mime. And so we all gathered around, and I was at the base of it, and we picked this thing up. I was at the base of it by myself, and we tipped it on its side. The refrigerator door flopped open, hit the pavement. The shelves inside the fridge slid out into oncoming traffic. So now the cars are honking like crazy. There's a big backup. When the door hit the ground, all the magnets popped off, and they just scattered everywhere like cockroaches. It was instant pandemonium. And if that wasn't enough, when the door opened, there was a sudden shift in weight, and to maintain my grip, I lurched forward, and when I did so, my back went out. And as these pains are shooting down my spine and into my leg, I think, yeah, okay, this is it. This is how I die. Middle of the street. I just wanted to go for a walk. So we set the fridge down. My shirt is soaked through with sweat, and then out of nowhere, this woman appeared. I think it was her fridge. I don't know. And she starts yelling at the two guys. They start giving it right back to her, and all I can do is just hobble off to the side of the road and sit down on the curb, and I felt terrible. And not just because of my back, but because this, like everything else I had been trying lately, was a total failure. And I must have seemed pretty upset because the woman saw me, and then she gave the guys a look that said, why does this guy care so much about my fridge? And so the three of them are sitting there and they're talking with one another, and I just sat on the curb just reflecting on the futility of life. And I was sitting there doing that until she came over and she put her hand on my shoulder and she said, thank you for trying. It means a lot. And while her words didn't fix my back or the fridge that I probably broke, they really did make a difference, because she was right, right? And trying is a victory in and of itself, regardless of outcome, because some days, yeah, you might not get the fridge in the back of the station wagon, and some days you might throw out your back in the middle of rush hour, but if you keep trying, there might just be a day where it all works out. And so I hobbled home, and when I got home, the first thing I did was Google what a herniated disc feels like. And then, reflecting upon what that woman said, I pulled up that next job lead and I tried again. Thanks.
0: That was Brian Kett. Brian tells us that after this experience, whenever he's moved, he's hired professionals. 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
3: My name is Lisa Stump. I live in Andover, Massachusetts, and this is my story. On New Year's Eve in 2009, I went to my ring box to put on my engagement ring, and to my horror, I realized that I had lost the ring at some point during the previous 7 days. The ring was expensive and had belonged to my husband's grandmother, and I was devastated. So I went on this quest to see if there was anything I could do to find this ring, and I did get a little obsessive. I filed a police report. I placed ads in the paper and on Craigslist. I bought a metal detector. I went to a hypnotist. I searched for this ring everywhere I could think of. I put up posters in all the places I had been. I talked to everybody. I just did everything I could. I was getting a little discouraged, but there had been a lot of snow that year, and I thought maybe when the snow piles melted at the edges of these parking lots where I had been, that maybe I could find it. So one day in March, there was so much rain that the schools were closed that day, and I had all the kids in the car, and I went to the supermarket, and I went over to the big snow pile near where I had parked my car. And I looked down and I saw something shiny, and I got out of the car and I went over to it, and it was a diamond ring, and I was so excited. And I leaned over and I picked it up, and oh, I was so disappointed. I had found a diamond ring, but it wasn't mine. But then, you know, I got a little encouraged, so I thought maybe I'd find the owner. So then I realized this wasn't going to be easy to find the owner of this ring, and I went through this incredible quest, and I ended up on the featured on the front cover of the local newspaper, and then the radio stations called me and the TV stations called me, and I was on the news, and it was all very embarrassing but very exciting and exhilarating. And I eventually did find the owner, and I was humbled to find that she thought I was crazy, and she had replaced her ring a long time ago, and she was sort of grateful to have it back but thought I was a nutcase. And I think that gave me the closure I needed to replace my own ring and leave it behind me. Thank you.
0: Remember, you can pitch us. Find out all about how to do it at themoth.org. That's it for this episode. We hope you'll join us next time. And that's the story from The Moth.

This episode of The Moth Radio Hour was produced and hosted by me, Jay Allison. Co-producer is Vicky Merrick, associate producer Emily Couch. The stories were directed by Catherine Burns, with additional Grand Slam coaching by Sarah Austin Jeunesse and Larry Rosen. The Moth's leadership team includes Gina Duncan, Christina Norman, Marina Kluche, Jennifer Hickson, Jordan Cardinale, Caledonia Cairns, Kate Teller, Suzanne Rust, Sarah Jane Johnson, and Patricia Urena. Moth stories are true, as remembered and affirmed by the storytellers. Our theme music is by The Drift. Other music in this hour from Larry Goldings and Harry Allen, Hadouk Trio, Blue Dot Sessions, Chili Gonzalez, Diwali and Philippe Boudot, and Galt McDermott. 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
1: Yeah, check my backpack.
0: What's this?
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1: 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It was actually really easy to get, and it's easy to use.
0: I definitely will. 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

Welcome to Native America Calling. I'm Sean Spruce. Conservationists are trying to stop a controversial bear culling program by Alaska wildlife officials. But the plan to use helicopters to shoot dozens of brown bears has the support of the Alaska Federation of Natives and several local tribes in southwest Alaska. State officials say thinning the bear population will increase caribou numbers in the area. Caribou are an important subsistence food source. We'll look into the complexities of the Alaska Predator Management Program right after.

0: This is National Native News. I'm Jill Freitas. The issue of missing and murdered Indigenous people continues to impact families and communities across Alaska. Last week, advocates, tribal leaders, law enforcement, and policymakers gathered in Anchorage for the state's first Justice Summit to discuss solutions and next steps. KMBA's Rhonda McBride reports.
1: The gathering opened on an emotional note at the Dena'ina Center with a keynote speech from Abigail Echohawk, director of the Urban Indian Health Institute in Seattle. Echohawk grew up in the interior Alaska community of Copper Center and spoke about her own trauma.
2: I was 6 years old the very first time I experienced rape. Even now, as a person who sometimes gets triggered by the work that I do, I can close my eyes and feel the pain.
1: A pain that Echohawk says almost led her to take her own life at the age of 9. At the time, she didn't know her father had contacted Alaska State Troopers.
2: We knew who the perpetrator was. The conversation that happened was basically like this: she's an Indian girl, we don't have the resources nor the time.
1: In 2018, Echohawk helped to publish a landmark study that examined more than 500 cases of missing and murdered Native women. She says the findings confirm that more than one in five cases did not exist in

0: law enforcement databases.
1: So we actually found in this snapshot of 71 cities across the United States that the data was not there.
0: Echo Hawk says Anchorage, Fairbanks, and Juneau were included in that study. Explanations that Echo Hawk says reflect systemic racial bias. But whatever the reason, she says the lack of data has real consequences for Native communities because it limits resources for investigations, healing, and community safety.
1: This isn't a handout we're asking for. This is justice we're asking for.
0: The summit was organized by the Alaska Working Group for Missing and Murdered Indigenous Women, Girls, and Two-Spirited People. In Anchorage, I'm Rhonda McBride.
2: Spring whaling is one of the most important traditions in Utqiagvik. But this year, unusual sea ice conditions delayed the harvest, and the community didn't land its first whale until late in the season. Aliona Niden with the Alaska Desk reports.
3: Chucky Panichek Hobson has been whaling for about a month before he landed one this spring.
4: I told my crew at our next opportunity we're going to take that chance. And that very same next day, we got onto that whale.
3: By this point, Hobson says Alaska's largest subsistence whaling community has typically landed 10 or more. But this year, Hobson says the ice edge is rugged, with very few flat spots for pulling up a whale. When the crews were pulling up the 50-foot whale last weekend, some of the ice broke under it, and Hobson thought they were going to lose a lot of the harvest.
4: And once it got to the thicker ice, we were able to get it up.
3: Utqiagvik, like other coastal Arctic communities in Alaska, relies on whaling as a crucial food source and to maintain Inupiat traditions. Andy Mahoney is a research professor at the University of Alaska Fairbanks Geophysical Institute. Mahoney says that normally, young ice forms earlier in the year. Then windstorms push the new ice against the existing shore-fast ice to create ridges.
5: The key part of it is timing.
3: This winter was quite cold in Utqiagvik, but the Arctic overall is warming faster than the rest of the world. Hobson says that after landing the whale, the crew spent 2 days processing it on the ice. Then they shared some of the harvest with the community. A little taste before the big whaling festival that usually happens later in the summer. On Thursday, Hobson was headed out to the ice again. He says he really hopes that first whale won't be their only one of the season. In Anchorage, I'm Alona Niden.
2: And I'm Jill Freitas.

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3: This is Native America Calling. I'm Sean Spruce. The state of Alaska is renewing a bear killing program in southwestern Alaska to boost the declining Mulchatna caribou herd. Brown and black bears will be targeted within a 40,000 square mile state-managed area during the spring caribou calving season. The program has received widespread criticism from conservation groups and some wildlife biologists who say there are other reasons for the decline in caribou numbers. But the program has received support from tribal governments as well as the Alaska Federation of Natives. Today on our show, we'll speak with the Alaska Department of Fish and Game Commissioner, and we'll speak with an Alaska Native subsistence hunter. You can also share your perspective on this current bear culling program or the effectiveness of predator management in Alaska. If you're in Alaska, are you supportive of this program, or do you have concerns? Let us know by calling 1-800-996-2848. That is also 1-800-99-NATIVE. Joining us now from Platinum Village, Alaska, is Janet Bavala. She is a subsistence hunter and Platinum Traditional Village Council member. She is Yupik. Janet, good morning, and please feel free to further introduce yourself to our listeners.
4: Yes, good morning. My Yupik name is Kanuka Ohaya, but I actually have three of them because we are named after our family members who've passed away. And subsistence in our area is a very important resource. So,
3: thank you, Jen.
4: It's not just hunting, it's all kind of subsistence.
3: Yeah, and we're going to talk a lot more about that. I want to ask you, last year you wrote a letter to the editor of the Anchorage Daily News, contending that predator control efforts in Western Alaska are working. What led you to that conclusion?
4: I looked at all the data, and I also looked at previous presentations within Board of Game that some of the previous wildlife biologists had not supported the current program and had left the state employment, but what they said at the meeting did not match the data they were sharing, and so I was totally confused about that. But I've done a lot of research in it, and I've asked for a lot of data from the state of Alaska because, since caribou is a very important resource in my area, I want to keep on top of it, and I want to make sure there's enough for the next generation, even if I can never hunt for them again, depending on how things go.
3: Thank you, Janet. We have another guest on the show, Doug Vincent Lang, who joins us now from Anchorage, Alaska, and he's the commissioner for the Alaska Department of Fish and Game. Commissioner, good morning, and welcome to the show.
5: Well, good morning, and it was good to hear you, Janet, on the voice of the radio here, so thank you.
3: Glad you folks were able to get to know each other a little bit better, Commissioner. Now, tell our listeners more, why does the Alaska Department of Fish and Game want to cull bears in southwestern Alaska right now?
5: Okay, well, first off, when you introduced the subject, you called it a department bear killing program. I don't like to refer to it as a department bear killing program. I like to refer to it as a caribou recovery program. What we're really aiming to do is recover caribou out in the Mulchatna area so that they can continue to provide food resources to Alaskans, and particularly to those that are dependent upon that resource for subsistence and food security out in that area. And the state of Alaska has an intensive management law that basically requires us to do rebuild caribou herds that are depressed to an extent that they're no longer providing for those food security and subsistence needs in certain areas. In this case, we realized that caribou in the Mulchana herd decreased for a variety of different reasons, but once they had decreased to a level that they were having a hard time recovering from, we identified bear predation and wolf predation as two issues that we could address to rebuild that herd. So although bear predation and wolf predation weren't the primary factors that drove the herd down, they were actually preventing the herd from recovering. So what we did is worked through the intensive management law statute, and we worked through the Board of Game process to implement a program to remove bears and wolves from the areas where calves were caribou were calving, because what we determined was that the bear predation during calving was the limiting factor in having that herd recover. And we basically did, even though we have a large area that we can operate in, that area is very limited to a very small area where calving is occurring on state lands. And what the success of that program has been so far is we're seeing increased calf survival. We're seeing healthy calves now on the landscape, which is a good sign, because we're seeing nutrition on the nutritional value of the food on the landscape is there to support those calves. And we're optimistic that if we continue this for about another 2 or 3 years, we're going to get to a point where we're going to be able to provide some limited subsistence hunting opportunity in the area. And again, provide those villages with those subsistence linkages to that resource, as well as better food security moving forward.
3: Commissioner, in past years, fish and game officials have killed at least 175 brown bears, or culled 775 brown bears, and also 20 cubs over two springs. What is the bear population at right now, and what is the number that you're trying to get to?
5: Well, we don't have a bear population number per se. We manage all kinds of bears across the state of Alaska without a quantitative bear population number. But we know that we're operating in a very small area. We know that there are a lot of sanctuaries for bears in the area, including all of the federal land. We don't operate any of our predator control programs on any federal land, nor are we operating in areas where calving isn't occurring. So we're convinced, and we've been kind of tracking what we're seeing with bears, we're convinced right now that we're not having an impact on the bear population. And most importantly, you're hearing some people say, well, these bears are the ones that you visit at Brooks and McNeil. We have no evidence that these bears are crossing mountain ranges and heading to Brooks and McNeil, and that they're the same bears. So we're confident we're not having a significant impact on the bear populations in those areas. We're still seeing hunting of brown bears being supported in the area, and we haven't seen any complaints, mainly from a lot of hunters in the areas either. So,
3: and the caribou herd in southwestern Alaska, about how much has that herd declined in recent years? And is it possible that their rate is just fluctuating and that they could rebound without this bear culling effort?
5: It's possible that they could rebound, but this is a classic case where caribous do fluctuate up and down. And when they're at very high numbers, we have very high numbers of predators on the ground. And then when you have a decline of that population due to another variable, for instance, a bad couple of winters, in this case you had brucellosis on the landscape, you had a whole series of factors that drove the population down, but the predator population stayed very high. So what happens is we go back in, we remove that predation pressure on that herd, especially on the calves that's occurring, that's the primary factor. And then over time, as we release that pressure in the calf and the caribou numbers start increasing, bear population, we back off of predator control, bear populations start increasing in response to that. And again, you reach a new balance at a higher level of caribou and bears.
3: Commissioner, you mentioned bad winters as one factor that affects caribou herds. What are some other factors, and what are the efforts to address those as well?
5: Well, other factors that happen on the landscape is brucellosis. That was a disease that caribou get, and it was affecting those caribou, and we're seeing decreased survivals of adults with that. That seems to have stabilized on the landscape. We see there was sometimes when caribou populations get very high, they trample a lot of the vegetation on the ground. There's very poor lichen productivity, which they're dependent upon for for nutrition on our surveys out there. This last couple of years we've looked, and there's a lot of lichen back on the landscape. So again, we're seeing fat calves out there that are now surviving that early calving period, and that's a good sign. So there's a lot of factors. Icing can affect a landscape that affects land. There may be lichens on the ground, but the caribou can't, you know, paw their way down through that ice to get to that nutrition. So we're convinced the landscape can support an increased caribou population once that predation pressure is removed.
3: Environmentalists and also wildlife biologists who are not with the Department of Fish and Game have said that the science behind the program right now is unsound, and that there are other reasons for the decline in caribou, such as habitat loss, lack of forage also. I'm interested in learning more about the feedback that you heard during the comment periods, and has it influenced your perspective on how to implement the program?
5: So we have a state statute that requires us to do predation, requires us to look at the predation impacts and other impacts when caribou populations are low and they're not providing for food security and subsistence needs in the area. So that's a statute. It's kind of like a speed limit statute, or, you know, a statute that says you can't run red lights. So, you know, we have to enforce that statute. So what we do is when we understand that the population is no longer able to support those needs, we do an assessment on the grounds. And in this case, we looked at the assessment. We figured out that while predation wasn't the primary factor that caused the decline, it was definitely the primary factor that was preventing the recovery. So we put together a plan. We went out through the public process. The first time we didn't do an adequate public process, but we corrected that through subsequent public processes. And now we put a plan together that tries to remove that predation limitation and the effects predation is having on that caribou herd, so we can get those numbers back up. And again, the goal is to provide for food security and subsistence needs in those local communities. And I just remind people that are listening, these communities are remote. There's no Walmart, there's no Fred Meyer, there's no Carr's grocery store in these little villages like in Platinum. So their cost of meat, cost of food is very high, and their dependency and their availability of food from the landscape when it's limited because there's no caribou out there and we have it closed to recover the herd, that's a hardship on those people. So, okay. Again, we're taking it very seriously to provide those animals and doing it. Is this going to...
3: Commissioner, we have to take a short break, but we'll come right back and continue our conversation on the Caribou Recovery Program. Listeners, stay with us.

0: A new report by the Native American Rights Fund shows the number of Indian law victories has steadily increased since the organization was founded more than 50 years ago. But progress halted under Chief Justice John Roberts. We'll highlight key cases from the past and those yet to be decided on the next Native America Calling.
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0: 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I'm Sean Spruce, and we're hearing about a controversial predator control program in the state of Alaska. The program aims to protect a declining caribou population from bears in a 40,000 square mile area. If you'd like to comment on this program or ask a question, one of our guests, you can do so. Call us at 1-800-996-2848. That number again, 1-800-996-2848. One of our guests today, Doug Vincent Lang, is the commissioner for the Alaska Department of Fish and Game. And commissioner, before we went to break, you were talking a little bit more about the comments that you heard and what all went into implementing the program. And I'd like to go ahead and let you finish your thoughts there, because it was a quick break we had to run into.
1: Yeah, no problem. So again, I was saying that we have a state statute that requires us to do this, and we basically have an intensive management protocol developed inside the department that gives us guidance as to how to do this scientifically and how to involve the public. And the public had ample opportunity to weigh in through the Board of Game process as well as through the advisory committee process. And there were a lot of public comments that were provided to the board members. Again, the board has the final say in whether or not we implement these programs or not implement these programs. And I guess, yes, I understand there are people that are upset with killing bears in the area. But again, I have a statute that I'm required to abide by, which is recover these herds when they're no longer providing for subsistence and food security for local areas. And we do that in a scientifically sound manner, and we take into consideration the impact that has on bears and their sustainability on the landscape.
0: Happy with this, and I'm curious to know more about how you're responding to critics' concerns, and specifically also, what happens to the bears after they're killed? Will the meat be harvested?
1: Yeah, it's donated to local villages. No animals are wasted. We can't do that ethically as part of the department. And we've also, you know, gotten words that we're not killing them in a humane manner. We have a veterinarian on staff out there, so we're making sure all bears are dispatched ethically.
0: What about the helicopters that hunters use? Can you tell us a little bit about that process and, again, how you ensure that this is a humane way to take down the animals?
1: Yeah, so if we're on the landscape, what we're doing is we're looking for bears that are actively predating on caribou calves. And when we find that situation occurring, we fly in with a helicopter and we shoot them out of the helicopter. That's the most humane possible way of doing it. Land and shoot, probably the bears would chase away. We figured out at the end of the day that having a more stable platform, such as a helicopter that can hover, is the most humane way of doing this.
0: Okay. Now, Commissioner, there have been legal challenges that did halt the process, but ultimately the Alaska Superior Court ruled in the state's favor. Tell me more about how these legal challenges have changed the state's approach.
1: Well, we had a setback because one lower court did not feel we did the adequate public process. We went back and corrected that by holding a special meeting and providing more opportunity for public comment into the process. I think there was another legal challenge after that, and again, the Supreme Court ruled that, or the Superior Court ruled that we could proceed this year with the process, that we corrected the deficiencies in the public process from the last one.
0: The Alaska Federation of Natives.
1: I will point out that predation control is not something unique to Alaska. In the lower 48, there are annually tens of thousands of coyotes that are dispatched because of predation on landscape, and they're done, you know, with aerial shooting too. And you know, the science behind it is sound. We have instituted intensive management programs for bears and moose in near the Anchorage area in Unit 16, and we found out that it wasn't successful, so we ended that program. So we have metrics in place here. If we found out that our bear removal program wasn't having an effect on increased calf survival or the recovery of that herd, we would end that program. Okay. And we basically, what we've seen over the last year is that the population of the overall herd has grown 30% since our bear removal started in 2003, and the herd has the highest calf-to-cow ratio since 1999. So, you know, we're following through, and if we didn't see those numbers, we wouldn't be doing the program any longer.
0: All right, and I appreciate you clarifying that predation programs occur in all parts of the United States. It's really important for our listeners to understand that. I agree. You mentioned the herd. of course, in these numbers that are looking more favorable. Currently, subsistence hunters cannot hunt the Mulchatna caribou herd. When is it possible that they will be able to hunt again? And what type of data will you look at to indicate that that will be a process to start again?
1: Well, we're going to look at the herd numbers. We're going to make sure that under state law, the first priority is for subsistence. So we're going to make sure that we're providing for subsistence needs before we open it up to general hunting in the area. I can't tell you what the exact herd size has to be. It has to be stable, and we have to continue to see growth in the herd, because we certainly don't want to have conducted this predation program and taken the public controversy associated with it and then prematurely open the herd up to hunting and then, you know, be back to where we were in the beginning. So I don't know what that number is, but right now I'm optimistic that it's not forever that this herd is going to be closed, because we're seeing, again, we've seen the herd increase in size, and we're seeing increased calf survival. So I'm optimistic in the next, before next 5 years, we'll see some kind of limited hunting opportunity out there for subsistence.
0: The Alaska Federation of Natives, they support the plan, and I would like to know how much consultation there was with tribal leaders and Native subsistence hunters. And also, are there any traditional Alaska Native management practices that are being employed as well?
1: So we have a pretty broad-based advisory committee structure out in western Alaska. You know, a lot of tribal members participate in that process. Tribal members came and participated in the board process as we were moving this forward. I know tribal members worked through AFN to get that support, that resolution of support for this program. Yeah, so we've talked to people, and we talked to all impacted people as we move forward. So, yeah, their input was valuable in helping us implement this program, and I want to thank them.
0: Thanks, Commissioner. Let's go to the phones now, where we have Bill, who is listening in Albuquerque, New Mexico, on KUNM Radio. Good morning, Bill. You're on the air.
2: Hey, thank you. I heard one of your guests say that all the meat was harvested and shared among the villagers. I was just curious of other elements of the animal, you know, if there were things like claws that might be used, and the pelts, of course. Are those also used? And then a second question regarding predation control. I know in some regions that when the predated animal begins to deplete too much, they control the predators with hunting permits. And so I'm curious to hear why we're doing this from helicopters and not increasing bear hunting permits. Thank you.
0: Thank you, Bill. Commissioner, if you could respond, he mentions the claws and the hides as well, in addition to the meat. And also, what about hunting permits? Is that a possibility that's been explored?
1: Yeah, so all parts of the animal are available to communities to take and use as they see fit. The hides, whatever hides aren't used, are basically auctioned off during the fur auction that's annually held as part of the fur rendezvous at the Anchorage event in February. So no parts of the animals are really being wasted. The second question is we have pretty liberal bear hunting opportunities out there. Most people don't want to take more than one bear a year, and we, even though the harvest opportunities are larger than that, we can't rely on hunters alone to harvest a sufficient number of bears to implement our program. So again, we're doing it through a state program rather than hunting program, but we certainly encourage local people living in the area, as well as people that are interested in harvesting a brown bear, to go out there and harvest them as their opportunities are there.
0: Commissioner, I know your time is limited. I want to give you one more opportunity just to share any additional insights or any more information with our listeners before you go.
1: Okay, well, I just want to get back to the opening statement. This is not a bear killing program. This is really fundamentally a caribou recovery program. And you know, I have visited rural villages all throughout Alaska, and I understand the importance of those subsistence resources, especially caribou and moose in these areas. And when those numbers fall down, it has a huge impact on their ability to feed their villages, as well as, you know, their subsistence practices. So I take it seriously, looking at how we can recover those animals to provide for those needs out there. And this is one of the tools that we've identified, and I'm really happy that we're seeing the successes that we're seeing in the bear removal program in terms of increased population size and calf survival. So I'm optimistic about the future.
0: Commissioner, thanks for coming on the show today.
1: Hey, and thank you for the opportunity, and it was wonderful talk. It was Jesse, is that her name?
0: Janet Bavala, yeah, we're going to bring her back into the conversation.
1: Janet, it was very nice hearing your voice. Thank you for commenting.
0: Commissioner for the Alaska Department of Fish and Game, Doug Vincent Lang, joining us here today on Native America Calling. Our other guest, Janet Bavala, is in Platinum Village, Alaska. She's a subsistence hunter and Platinum Traditional Village Council member. And the phone lines are open for other listeners who would like to join our conversation. 1-800-996-2848. 1-800-996-2848. Let us know your thoughts on this program. It can be referred to as a caribou recovery program or also a predator control program. I'd like to hear your thoughts. What do you consider it to be? Let us know, 1-800-99-NATIVE. Let's bring Janet Bavala back into the conversation now. And Janet, we heard from the commissioner earlier, we talked about the moratorium on caribou hunting. And in past years, there's also been moratoriums on moose hunting. And you argue that alone, those moratoriums don't help boost their populations. Can you explain that more to our listeners?
3: All the locals in my area from different villages, because we have family all over, you know, north and south of us, have seen an increase in the bear population. Whether that's due to them learning how to predate on the caribou calves or because there's no more commercial fishing in certain areas and there's a lot of sockeye because there's limited subsistence fishing due to the low populations of king salmon. And so you see this high number of sockeyes, it provides another food resources, and you've seen, and it's not like science going out and counting it. It's local seeing it on the ground throughout the year, like proof in front of them that the bear population is going up, where they're clashing with locals many times, going after their food source that is already processed and caught by people, or trying to break into homes. Or we see, like, when I was younger, bear cubs would see only one or two. Now, it's like people are consistently seeing between three and five cubs that look healthy and fat and big. And it's a concern for us, not only for our food security with the caribou, but also our safety with all the interactions that we're starting to get with them. Where last year alone, we had three bears come into the village that had to be chased out.
0: Mm-hmm. Janet, where I live in Western North Carolina, I actually have bears that come into my neighborhood, and I can tell you all the neighbors get on pretty high alert when somebody sends out an email or a text message saying that a bear has been spotted, and this is a residential area where I live. But you also say that most of the arguments opposing this program have been based on emotion and not science. And you talked a little bit earlier about the data here, but tell me more about the science that has changed your mind on the issue.
3: Well, looking at the data they collected before, it showed that the highest number of calf deaths was predator. They just didn't know which predator at the time. And so, you know, they implemented a program, and then they realized, like, okay, it's not wolves that are doing the most, it's bears. And so they're like, okay, we need to change this. And it's been discussed by advisory committees, which Doug kind of touched on a little bit. And I think we're unique in that way compared to other places where there's locals from every village that are on an AC, and we go over proposals that eventually go to the Board of Game or Board of Fish. And locals know their area better than other places. I'm not going to go up to Lake Barrow in the same state and say, hey, you can't hunt for this or you should hunt for this. I'm going to be like, well, leave it to them. They know their landscape better than we do. And that's how I view it. Like, we've seen all the indicators. And then when you look at the data, there's the Multnomah caribou herd has calving grounds on both state and federal. And so they have a baseline with the federal. The federal one, calves are not increasing the way they, it is on the state land where they're doing the program. And so you see clear lines that it's a direction that will likely help the herd, and then eventually they won't have to do it because it'll stabilize, in my mind. But we got stopped before we could see the fruits of that labor, and it's hard to tell like how much it'll get better because it was stopped partway through.
0: Janet, we're going to have to take another break here in just a moment, but when we come back, I want to talk about an article that featured you in High Country News, and you described being a teenager and how easy it was to see the caribou at that time. And I'm also interested in learning more about your lifestyle as a subsistence hunter and how it's changed in recent years. But of course, first, we do have to take an underwriting break, so we're going to do that. And we do have the phone lines still open for any listeners who would like to join us. I know we have a lot of stations up in Alaska, a lot of listeners who I think are probably familiar with this issue and can weigh in with their thoughts, with their perspectives on what this program means in their neck of the woods there in the state of Alaska. Again, a program aimed at protecting a declining caribou population from bears in a roughly 40,000 square mile area. So give us a call if you would like to join our conversation today. The number is 1-800-996-2848. That number is 1-800-996-2848. Tell us your thoughts on this controversial predator control program in the state of Alaska. 1-800-996-2848. Or you can also chime in on our social media platforms. You can go to our Facebook page, our Instagram page. We also have Blue Sky and Threads. And you can always visit our website, NativeAmericaCalling.com, and you can post a comment on that platform as well. So whatever avenue you choose to connect with us here today on Native America Calling, I urge you to do so. But again, the phone lines are open for anyone who would like to talk on the air. That number is 1-800-996-2848. I'm Sean Spruce, and we will continue our conversation with Janet Bavala on the other side of this break. Stay with us.

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0: 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I'm Sean Spruce. 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We have Janet Bavala on the air right now. She is a subsistence hunter and village council member from Platinum Village, Alaska. And Janet, how abundant were the caribou herds when you were growing up? And how has your way of life been impacted as those numbers have decreased over the years?
1: The numbers were very high. Like, back then, folks, if they wanted to, could get 5 caribou on a general hunt. But, like, people only grabbed what they needed for them to survive for the next available resource. So, like, my family, for example, only got 2 caribou, even if we could have gotten 5 if we wanted to, or actually more, because I think it depended on hunters, if I remember correctly. And we would see herds that look anywhere between 50 to 100, and they'd be running across our landscape, and it was, like, beautiful. Now, at my age, if we go out, at most we'll see probably 8 caribou passing, and you see the decline very much, which is heartbreaking for some people. I mean, we already sacrificed to do a volunteer closure on moose for 5 years to grow those numbers, which we succeeded in. But they're harder to hunt than caribou because they're lone creatures. And, you know, they go deeper into willows compared to caribou, which, you know, just roam all over. And I don't think people understand food security issues for people in our area. Mm-hmm. Most people don't have full-time jobs. There's no road, so everything has to be shipped in, which is extremely expensive. Right now, our community has an additional detrimental where we don't have a post office, so you have to freight things in, which is way more expensive as well. And some people don't even have, like, regular running water, which a lot of people think is, like, they don't realize it's a privilege because they live in a place where they have easy access to a lot of resources that's already processed. And they don't understand, like, how to process animals that is basically your food that you're living off of.
0: Mm-hmm. Janet, some people,
1: you know, like,
0: I'm sorry, let me ask you a quick question here. Some people listening to this show right now might be thinking, well, why don't you folks hunt the bear? And in some Native communities, it's common to hunt bear, and bear meat's considered a delicacy. But as I understand it, that's not the case where you are. Explain more to our listeners, though, please.
1: I'm not sure exactly why most in our community don't eat bear. I think, I know, like, in some other areas, you know, they think it's a loved one who's passed on, and so they won't go after bears. But, I mean, I don't even see most of my people in my area go after predators, you know, like fox and wolves and et cetera. They go after food that they're going to actually eat, you know, like geese and seal and caribou and moose and berries and fish. It's not just animals we go after. It's anything off the landscape that can provide nutrients and food to get us through hard winters. And I think it's probably a concept that's really hard unless you move out to a village, an Alaskan rural village for a little while. Because, we've seen teachers who'd landed in the village, and they got right back on a plane and left. Mm-hmm. And those students couldn't have a teacher. They don't realize how vast Alaska actually is. I mean, it's the biggest state in the United States, bigger than Texas. But some people can't comprehend how big that area is. And so, like, they see where the program is and how big of a landscape it is, but it's small in comparison to our whole area. And, you know, they say, like, oh, just let local hunters go up and get it. Well, it's hard to get to those calving grounds because they're very far from rural villages. We don't have the funds to go up there to go after one bear when you can get resources closer to home.
0: Okay.
1: We're not going to do that. Maybe a sports hunter will.
0: That explains a lot. Yeah. Yeah. Thank you, Janet. And I really appreciate you making it a point to educate and inform our listeners about how unique it is living up in your part of Alaska. Really, really helpful. Let's go back to the phones. We have a couple of people who are waiting to join the conversation. First up is Eva in California, who's listening to our show today on station KGUA. Good morning, Eva. You are on the air.
2: Hi, thank you. And so I've heard about caribou being threatened before in relation to oil, proposed oil extraction. And so since I've been unfamiliar with the problem, I had to go online to look it up, and I see that it is still a factor in besides bear predation affecting the caribou. Other factors are the other animals that hunt the caribou, and habitat loss and fragmentation is what I've heard about before in the past, industrial development. And not only the far past, but the more recent past, mining, logging, and oil gas extraction, and the expansion of roads reduce essential foraging areas. And what I've heard about before is that they migrate. It's part of their what caribou do. They have migratory patterns. And so I just wanted to say that the bears are probably not as threatening as are mining, logging, and oil and gas extraction and the expansion of roads to reduce foraging areas. And these changes allow the predators to travel more easily and bring other prey.
0: All right, Eva. Thank you for joining the conversation. That is a KGUA listener joining the show from California. Let's go now to Vera, who is listening in Barrow, Alaska on KBRW. Good morning, Vera. You are on the air.
3: Good morning.
0: Hello, Vera. It's a pleasure to have you. What's your comment?
3: My comment about caribou in Alaska, especially in the North Slope area. We're all subsistence hunters, and I know for a fact that our relatives in the Anaktuvik Pass area complain a lot about game hunters coming to the area with airplanes, which disrupts their migration routes for the caribou. And, you know, it's the main food source for our Inupiat families all along the whole North Slope. And it's just mind-boggling when I hear about this deterring of the bears is okay, as long as it's reasonable. But also, there's game hunters that's deterring our food sources that migrate toward, especially toward Anaktuvik Pass, and the migration just don't go through their Anaktuvik Pass area, because some of the game hunters hunting out there disrupting the route of the caribou that's supposed to go through the village, and they deter them to a different mountain, different mm-hmm. pass, and it's their way of life, you know.
0: Vera, the yeah. game hunters you mentioned, are these non-local people who are coming in on hunts?
3: I would think they're game hunters coming in from south, Fairbanks, Anchorage area with airplanes, and
0: sport hunters.
3: And even lower 40, yeah, and they're coming yeah. also from lower 48 area.
0: Okay.
3: Whoever has aircraft. It seems like those are never really monitored, and those things seem like to be need to be more monitored, especially if they're coming to a subsistence area where they're disrupting the caribou's migrations. And, you know, I'm not complaining about what they're doing, but it's what they're doing to the people
0: mm-hmm.
3: or where the migrations are disrupted.
0: Vera, I really appreciate you joining the conversation. Listeners today, thank you so much. Habitat loss, fossil fuel extraction, big game sport hunters, lots to consider here today with regard to this issue and the caribou herd. And we have another caller on the line right now. This is Wally, who is in New Stuyuhok, Alaska, and tuning in online today. Good morning, Wally. How are you doing?
4: Good morning, good morning. I am from New Stuyuhok, a way to go down river. It's what it means in English. Stuyuhok in Yupik language means to go down river, the way to go down river. But anyway, I'm listening here, and I hear about the caribou and the reindeer and the moose and the bear and the fish and our subsistence foods. We, once upon a time ago, before these planes came in and telescopes on these guns and money, before that came in, we had an abundance of all these resources that we're talking about, and especially caribou. You know, they came down from the Mount Shatna, which is further upriver, say 50, 60 miles upriver there, and that was their feeding ground, their populating ground. And during the summer, during the spring, they came down towards the southwest portion of Alaska. By the way, speaking of southwest Alaska, you know, I live right where we are considered the salmon capital of the world, Whistler mm-hmm. Bay. Whistler Bay area, where, you know, tons and millions and, well, not quite millions, I'm exaggerating here, but fishermen make enough money to survive for the winter. Anyway, the caribou used to come down to the, the Mount Shatna River and cross to the Nooshinyak River on our side, and you know they would feed and populate behind our villages here, between here and Dillingham and Manicotic and southwest here, you know, and they were doing that for a while there, and then all of a sudden, you know, they sort of disappeared, so to speak. You know, they didn't. We were down to like 300-400 or so, maybe, 500 or so from 3,000, 3,000, 5,000. And, the biologists or whomever has been watching them, fishing game or whomever, been watching them blame it on, it's normal for them to change migration routes.
0: All right.
3: Well, if it's normal for them to change migration routes, why aren't the other communities seeing them also? You know, they've pretty much dwindled down.
0: Wally, you're really a wealth of knowledge here, and thank you so much for sharing your insights on the air as well. I want to go back to Janet Bavala as we begin to wind down the show. And Janet, I mean, the issue with the helicopters in the hunting, that just seems to get a lot of people riled up. And I do want to ask you, because some Alaska Native wildlife experts argue that this program violates indigenous values and that bears and wolves shouldn't be shot from helicopters and left to suffer, even with a veterinarian there, you know, the animals is going down. Do you feel this program does enough to incorporate indigenous opinions, and does it possibly violate certain cultural protocols?
1: It probably does to some extent. I mean, right now it's pretty much mixed. Like, my parents are, they practice Western religion. One type that came to our area. And so it's different than what it might have been with our ancestors. But they still, like, practice some of those other values, such as burning the belongings of those of our loved ones who passed away. And so you have this clash of different cultures, but you also have to be, like, adaptive. And our ancestors were adaptive in their time. Like, my mom didn't grow up eating caribou. She grew up eating only small game and sea life. That's all she had available. And I grew up eating caribou. The generation now grows up eating moose. And so it does fluctuate. But we also have, like, people who survive longer, you know, with medicines. We're not moving across the land. Like, my father wouldn't have been able to walk to a camp the way they used to in the past, or go on dog sled with the age he reached before he passed away recently.
0: All right.
1: And so, like, you see changes to our native populations here. And so, like, you have to take in consideration, like, all the data with it, I think, to try and find a balance between culture and science.
0: We're going to have to wrap up the show now, but I want to thank both of our guests, Janet Bavala and Doug Vincent Lang, and also our callers who joined the conversation as well. Stay tuned and join us again tomorrow at Native America Calling. I'm Sean Spruce. Enjoy the rest of your day.

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It is now 1 o'clock. It is time for the afternoon show here on WOJB. I will be your host today, DJ Will, a.k.a. Cloudman. Thanks for tuning in. Subbing in for Jeffrey Jones today the best that I can. All right, listeners, let's get the program rolling here. Let's go to Psychedelic Porn Crumpets for Him for a Droid here on WOJB. After that, we're going to go to Captain Beefheart with Electricity by Listener Request. They got it to me kind of late on Friday. I heard you, listener. I didn't forget about you. I had to fit it in here today on the afternoon show on WOJB. Take a listen.

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Good afternoon, listeners. This is the afternoon show here on WOJB. I'm your host, DJ Will, a.k.a. Cloudman, filling in for Jeffrey Jones the best that I can. Welcome to the program. If you just tuned in, we had Rob Zombie there with Foxy Foxy, Educated Horses 2006, Captain Beefheart and his magic band Electricity on before that, 1967, Safe as Milk. Open the program up today with Psychedelic Porn Crumpets, Hymn for a Droid, a single, 2019. 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Featuring Charlie Crockett, the Marcus King Band, the Dead South, Kurt Vile and the Violators, and I'm With Her, also Daniel Donato's Cosmic Country, Valerie June, Them Cooley Boys, The Lois Pair, Art Stevenson and High Water, and many more. 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All right, listeners, let's get back to the program, shall we? 112 at WOJB, let's go to Shinedown for The Crow and the Butterfly here on the afternoon show.

0: This is WOJB Reserve, Wisconsin. Welcome to the afternoon show. I'm your host, DJ Will, a.k.a. Cloudman. Shine down there with the crow and the butterfly. Join the studio this afternoon with Jeffrey Jones, the man himself. How's it going, Jeff?
1: It's going good. I want to thank you again for sitting in this afternoon. We're getting ready to head up to Ashland for an event that we're going up for some money for WOJB from the 102 Care folks. And so we've been working on that and getting ready to go. But again, thanks for sitting in this afternoon. And we had some very sad news come to us this morning from a good friend of ours and a friend of the station here at WOJB, Shelly Galloway. She used to work here, actually, a long time ago. And she's been part of this community for decades. Her partner, her husband, Steve Carlson, who many might remember, he used to work at the college when it was the college, not the university. He was an educator here, a community organizer. He chaired the Washburn County First, a community group that successfully opposed the construction of a Walmart Supercenter in Spooner. He's been working in organizing low wage workers in Eau Claire County, adopting a living wage ordinance for them in the past. Also, the United Food and Commercial Workers Union, the Service Employees International Union. He's been really involved in community action over the years, and he passed away a couple of days ago. We just heard. We're very sad, and we do extend our love to Shelley and to Steve's family and the rest of the community and friends whose lives that Steve's humor and he was just always the life of the party and a great guy. We're gonna miss him. I'm getting choked up, but
0: for sure
1: we have. We have a couple of things. Not only was he a community organizer and an educator and all that, he also was a songwriter, and he released a record several years ago, his own record called Pleasantville, and we've got one of those songs from Pleasantville that describes him so well, called Bard Extraordinaire. And also we know one of his favorite songs and a good way to send Steve on his way is a song by Dave Carter and performed by Dave Carter and Tracy Grammer called When I Go. And we just want to send Steve off to his next appointment, his next adventure. So we're going to miss you, Steve. And again, love to Shelley, too, and all of his family and friends.
0: All right, listeners, we're going to hear from Steve Carlson, Bard Extraordinaire. And, well, rest in peace, Steve. Appreciate your time here at WOJB. And, well, good luck on your next journey, Steve. This one goes out to you.

0: just said.
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Good afternoon, listeners. This is the afternoon show here on WOJB. I'm your host, DJ Will, a.k.a. Cloudman, filling in for Jeffrey Jones today the best that I can. If you just tuned in, we had Group Love on there with Raspberry, Spreading Rumors 2013. Tracks before that, we did Dave Carter and Tracy Grammer, When I Go, 1998. And then Steve Carlson, Bard Extraordinaire, Pleasantville, 2005. Yet again, rest in peace, Steve. All your friends here at WOJB are going to miss you. All right, man. Let's keep the program rolling here at 135. Let's do the weather and make sure it's still there. 77 degrees at WOJB Studios. Mostly cloudy outside. Today, a high of 79 somewhere. What do we have tonight? A low of 49 degrees, partly cloudy. Tuesday day, a high of 84 degrees, mostly sunny. Tuesday night, a low of 53, partly cloudy. Wednesday day, a high of 84, mostly sunny again. Wednesday night, however, 58, mostly cloudy with a chance of thunderstorms. Mostly after 1 a.m. What do we have Thursday day? Showers likely and possibly a thunderstorm on Thursday, a high of 81. Thursday night, chance of showers continues and a low of 56. All right, that's enough of the crystal ball. Back to the stacks of wax. Let's go to Catastro for Watch It Burn here on the afternoon show on WOJB. Check it out, listeners.

This is WOJB Reserve, Wisconsin. Good afternoon, listeners. The afternoon show here on WOJB. I'm your host, DJ Will, a.k.a. Cloudman. Thanks for tuning in. Landon McNamara there with Blue Skies and Red Eyes, a single 2024. Before that, Bikini Trill, Cool Riff, self-titled release. Last year, 2025. Congratulations to them. Milky Chance also snuck in there, Living in a Haze. Living in a Haze, 2023. Catastro, Watch It Burn, Gentle Predator, 2011. And then Group Love with Raspberry as well. All right, listeners, what did I find here? 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We're going to roll on till 5 p.m. Afternoon news update. I got that working. We're going to throw that on shortly after 3. Let's go back to the music, though, on WOJB. Iration with Time Bomb. Take a listen here on the afternoon show.

WOJB Reserve, Wisconsin, streaming at wojb.org or on the TuneIn app. Good afternoon, listeners. This is the afternoon show here on WOJB. I'm your host, DJ Will, a.k.a. Cloudman, filling in for Jeffrey Jones today the best that I can. If you just tuned in, Article Sound System there with Dreams, a cover of a Fleetwood Mac song performed at the Sugar Shack Sessions. Logan Rex there, a beautiful voice. I've caught her live twice now. Yeah, the cool band, definitely. Check them out. You ever see them on a bill somewhere. Matter of fact, I believe they're coming to the Twin Cities either this month or next month. I probably don't have the budget for it, but I'm going to look anyway. What else did we have on the program here today? Dirty Heads with Oxygen. Dirty Heads self-titled 2016. Iration with Time Bomb, and then Landon McNamara, Blue Skies and Red Eyes. All part of the previous set of music here on WOJB. What do we have here? Coming up at around 3 o'clock, we're going to do the afternoon news update, get you up to speed on all the current happenings in the world. For now, though, let's What's This? 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

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All right, listeners, 205 at WOJB. Let's keep this program rolling. Through the Roots, Dancing in the Rain, coming at you next year on the afternoon show. Check it out.

WOJB Reserve, Wisconsin, listener-supported community radio from the Couderay. Good afternoon, listeners. This is the afternoon show here on WOJB. I'm your host, DJ Will, a.k.a. Cloudman. Thanks for tuning in. Filling in for Jeffrey Jones today the best that we can. If you just tuned in, fortunate youth there, good times roll on. Again, good times roll on, the title of that album, 2021. Sublime on there, Until the Sun Explodes, a new single of theirs, just came out about 2 weeks ago. Kind of amazing how much Jacob sounds like his dad, it really is. What else? Through the Roots, Dancing in the Rain, Take You There, 2013. Article Sound System with Dreams, a cover of a Fleetwood Mac song. All part of the previous set of music here on WOJB. All right, don't worry, listeners, we're changing gears right after the next song here. Let's go to Slightly Stupid for Closer to the Sun here on the afternoon show. Check it out.

This is WOJB Reserve, Wisconsin. Good afternoon, listeners. The afternoon show here on WOJB. DJ Will, a.k.a. Cloudman here, the host of the program for ya. Kurt Vile there, Pretty Pimpin', Believe Him Going Down, 2015. Andy Frasco and the UN, Dancing Around My Grave, Grow Old, 2022. And then Slightly Stupid, Closer to the Sun, 2005. All part of the previous set of music here on WOJB. We are going to go till 5 p.m. today, listeners. I have an afternoon news update for you coming at the about 3 o'clock or so, shortly after perhaps. For now, let's check that weather, make sure it's still there. 78 degrees at the studio. Fairly cloudy outside here at WOJB. Some sun too, but every now and then a cloud rolls by and kind of obscures it. 79 somewhere today, mostly cloudy. Tonight, a low of 49, partly cloudy. Tomorrow, Tuesday, a high of 84, mostly sunny. Tuesday night, a low of 53, partly cloudy. Wednesday day, a high of 84, mostly sunny again. However, Wednesday night, mostly cloudy with a chance of thunderstorms, mostly after 1 a.m. And then Thursday day, a high of 81, showers likely and possibly a thunderstorm. What do we have? Thursday night, a low of 56, chance of showers. All right, keep an eye on that weather. I'm sure it'll update as we get closer to Thursday, but looks like rain for Thursday and Wednesday night, listeners. Other than that, sunny tomorrow and 84. Put your shorts on. All right, what are we going to do? Back to the music, me and you. 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

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The afternoon show here on WOJB. I'm your host, DJ Will, a.k.a. Cloudman. Thanks for tuning in. You just tuned in. We did Rush with a double there. After all, how do you follow Rush up? You can't. You just play more Rush. Rush with Tom Sawyer, and then Rush with the Spirit of Radio. Before that, we did Group Love with Welcome to Your Life. Kurt Vile, Pretty Pimpin', and then Andy Frasco and the UN. Dancing Around My Grave, all part of the previous set of music here on WOJB. Coming up shortly after 3 p.m., an afternoon news update will get you up to speed on all of the cool things happening in the world. Well, hopefully cool, probably not the way things are going, but you know, we'll try. What are we going to do now? Let's go back to the music. Styx with Renegade here on the afternoon show. Take a listen, listeners.

0: This is WOJB Reserve, Wisconsin. Well, that was Talking Heads, Burning Down the House, till I hit the wrong button there. Devo on before that, listeners, Freedom of Choice. Boston, Hitch a Ride, Sticks with Renegade as well. Also, Rush with a double, Rush with Tom Sawyer, and then Rush with the Spirit of Radio, also snuck in that playlist set. Shortly before 3 p.m., listeners, what do we got? We're going to call it 2:58 at WOJB. Might as well do the weather now that we're here. Let's go ahead and refresh, give you the current weather. 78 at the studio at WOJB, 78 the high this afternoon, partly sunny. Tonight, a low of 49, partly cloudy. What do we have Tuesday? A high of 84, mostly sunny. Tuesday night, a low of 53, partly cloudy. Wednesday day, a high of 84, sun again. Wednesday night, a low of 58, mostly cloudy with a chance of thunderstorms, mostly after 1 a.m. Thursday, a high of 81 and showers likely. What do we have Thursday night? A low of 56 with the chance of showers to continue. All right, I suppose let's put away that crystal ball. Let's go back to the music, or should we? Well, right before 3 o'clock, actually, let's do that news update now, shall we? Might as well get the news update out of the way here. So here we go. Afternoon update from Public News Service here on WOJB. 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
1: The Public News Service Monday afternoon update. I'm Mike Clifford. The U.S. and Iran traded attacks over the last 24 hours. In a statement, U.S. command said it had retaliated against Iran for shooting down an American drone in the area. Fighter jets apparently

0: fall last October.
1: The number of eligible SNAP participants enrolled in the program has since dropped by 400,000. Jamie Olson with Feeding Texas says they feel immigrants in mixed status families aren't applying due to the fear of deportation, and other eligible Texans aren't applying because of new work requirements.
2: Parents with children over the age of 14 and people age 55 to 64 are newly subject to these work requirements. And then there were also some exemptions that were taken away for veterans, people experiencing homelessness.
1: I'm Frieda Ross reporting.
0: Next, confusion about changes in federal emergency management agency policies have left many Kentucky communities wondering what aid or assistance is still available. Our Nadia Romlagon explains they also are concerned whether they'll be supported by FEMA when the next disaster strikes.
3: Earlier this year, a federal judge in Massachusetts ordered FEMA to restart its Building Resilient Infrastructure and Communities Grant Program. It was slated to provide money to help communities implement hazard mitigation and resilience projects, explains Dana Kuhnlein with Reimagine Appalachia.
4: Essentially, this money goes towards raising dams, raising levees, updating sewage systems, really basic common sense infrastructure improvements that make communities less vulnerable when flooding happens.
3: The Trump administration attempted to permanently cancel the grant program last year.
0: And a Missouri healthcare worker says she's facing an uncertain future after learning the outpatient clinic affiliated with St. Louis University's hospital where she works will close. Anesthesia technician and SEIU member Zeta Rivas Padilla says her job will transfer from the clinic to the main hospital, but the move will dramatically affect her work-life balance.
5: It's trickling down to the workers who are losing jobs, but also with me being an immigrant, that funding is going towards things like ICE. You know, I'm losing either way.
0: Members of the Service Employees International Union rallied in Washington last week under the banner, Healthcare, Not Hate. This is Public News Service. The Trump administration has once again ordered the coal-fired Campbell Power Plant in West Michigan to remain open. That despite Consumer Energy's plan to shut the plant down last year.
6: Clean energy advocates say the move is unnecessary and will lead to higher consumer costs and more carbon pollution than renewable energy sources. Michelle Solomon is the energy manager for the nonpartisan policy think tank Energy Innovation. She calls the move a swift kick in the wallet for Michigan ratepayers.
7: Electricity consumers are paying double for the electricity that they would need that's coming from this coal plant because they're already paying for the new resource in addition to now paying for the coal plant that's being kept online.
6: The state of Michigan, along with other states and environmental groups, has sued to block the Trump administration from using emergency powers to keep the plants open. Solomon says keeping Campbell online is costing Michigan consumers an extra $180 million. I'm Mark Richardson.
0: And Iowa farmers say the House version of the federal farm bill favors corporate ag interest over small operations. The law is supposed to be updated every 5 years, but the current version has been in place since 2018.
8: The Farm Bill is among the largest and most sweeping pieces of legislation that Congress takes on. Farm Action Executive Director Angela Huffman says the House proposal continues a disturbing trend of favoring large, factory-style producers over small, independent pastures. She says local farms remain important to the nation's food supply.
9: A Farm Bill really needs to shift power back into the hands of farmers to grow healthy foods and not lock in more advantages for the largest corporations.
8: As it stands, the bill channels commodity and disaster funds to large ag operations and away from smaller ones. It also cuts $187 billion from food and nutrition assistance programs, including SNAP. The Senate could consider the measure this month. I'm Mark Moran.
0: Finally, New Mexico has spent the past decade adopting stricter methane and greenhouse gas regulations for the state's booming oil and gas sector. Now a bill before the Congress could upend that progress.
10: The Protect Domestic Oil and Gas Small Business Act of 2026, backed by two Republican lawmakers, would exempt low-producing marginal wells from federal oversight. Supporters say small, independent energy producers shouldn't be burdened by federal methane requirements approved in 2024. But Progress Now New Mexico's Energy Policy Director Lucas Herndon says wells owned by small operators often pollute the most.
11: In New Mexico, those are actually the ones that we find leaking more, venting more. They are often older wells, potentially producing as much, if not more, greenhouse gases overall.
10: I'm Roz Brown.
0: After Texas, New Mexico.

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1: 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Good afternoon, listeners. Welcome to the afternoon show. I'm your host, DJ Will, a.k.a. Cloudman. You just tuned in the afternoon news update from Public News Service. Alrighty, you're up to speed. Let's get back to the jams. Before the news break, we had on Talking Heads, Burning Down the House, Devo, Freedom of Choice, and then Boston, Hitch a Ride, along with Styx, Renegade. All part of the previous set of music here on WOJB. Coming at you now, let's go do a little Thin Lizzy. The boys are back in town. Check it out here on the afternoon show.

0: 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You found the afternoon show here on WOJB. I'm your host, DJ Will, a.k.a. Cloudman. Thanks for tuning in. You just tuned in. We did Volbeat there with Lola Montez. Oh, Outlaw Gentlemen and Shady Ladies, 2013. Before that, Three Dog Night, Shambhala. We also did Thin Lizzy, The Boys Are Back in Town, and then Talking Heads, Burning Down the House. All part of the previous set of music here on WOJB. We are going to go till 5 p.m., listeners, cooking up the 420 Lounge as we speak, so don't worry about that, about an hour away. 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We're going to call it 3:20 at WOJB, you and me. Let's keep the program rolling, shall we? Rob Zombie, Dead City Radio, and the New Gods of Supertown coming at you here on the afternoon show. Time to wake up a little bit.
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This is the afternoon show here on WOJB. I'm your host, DJ Will, a.k.a. Cloudman. Thanks for tuning in. You just tuned in. Emil and the Sniffers there, Chewing Gum, Cartoon Darkness 2024. Emil and the Sniffers, another artist I'm kind of looking at tickets for. I probably shouldn't be looking at tickets, but I can't help myself. I think I really am going to pick those up. I believe I have an opening next month, and I think that's going to be the next one I'm going to go see. Dreamers, Black Confetti, Black Confetti, a single, 2022. Die Spits, Hair of Dog, Teeth, 2023. And then Rob Zombie, Dead City Radio, and the New Gods of Supertown. All part of the previous set of music here on WOJB. All right, what do we have for the time? Looks like it's going on 3:33, WJB listeners. Let's go to the next program here. Let's change sets a little bit. Let's go to Eka Vandal for Molly on the afternoon show. Take a listen.

This is WOJB Reserve, Wisconsin. Good afternoon, listeners. You found the afternoon show here on WOJB. I'm your host, DJ Will, a.k.a. Cloudman. Thanks for tuning in. You just tuned in Arctic Monkeys there with Old Yellow Bricks. Favorite worst nightmare, and shout out to the Wizard of Oz, of course. Dorothy was right. You know, that's what the guy says in the song. Alex Violon before that, Never Awake, a single, Never Awake, 2023. Alex Violon, an interesting band. I wish I could play more of them, but let's just say they're not very radio-friendly. Eka Vandal in there as well with Molly, Looking for People to Unfollow. Brand new release of theirs, just came out about maybe 4 or 5 days ago. A very, very interesting record. I enjoy that one quite a bit. What else? Emil and the Sniffers, Chewing Gum, Cartoon Darkness 2024. Yet again, that one's going on my bucket list. I got to see those guys for sure. What else? Dreamers, Black Confetti. Already saw Dreamers twice now. Been fortunate to do that. I got to catch them again. I know they took a little break a few years back, but I'm pretty sure they're back together now doing their thing. What do we have for the time? We have 3:45 at WOJB. 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

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Good afternoon, listeners. This is the Afternoon Show. I'm your host, DJ Will, a.k.a. Cloudman. Thanks for tuning in. You just tuned in. We did Block Party there with Banquet, The Wombats, Moving to New York, and then Blur with Song 2, all part of the previous set of music on WOJB. What do we got here? We're getting closer and closer to the 420 Lounge. All right, that's enough from me. Let's keep going then. Bourne's with Electric Love on... No, actually, just kidding. Let's go to Catfish and the Bottlemen with 7 here on WOJB. 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

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The afternoon show here on WOJB. I'm your host, DJ Will, a.k.a. Cloudman. Thanks for tuning in. You just tuned in the Dead South there with A Little Devil, Chains and Stakes 2024, Sierra Farrell, Dollar Bill Bar, The White Stripes, You Don't Know What Love Is, You Just Do As You're Told, and then Catfish and the Bottlemen with Seven, all part of the previous set of music here on WOJB. As we prepare to get ready to step into the 420 Lounge, let me get you with this. 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All right, listeners, pick out your favorite couch cushion, find a good spot in the lounge, and let's go to Willie Nelson and Merle Haggard for It's All Going to Pot here on the 420 Lounge on the afternoon show on WOJB.

lived your brain. He said, I know this doctor in New York, son, and he'll fix you right up with a brand new one. So the head doctor met me when I stepped down off of the train. He said, we had this bank robber killed last night. His body shot, but his brain's all right. I'll give you a transplant, boy, and you'll be okay. I got my new brain in and I was feeling great. I went right back to Nashville with no headache, but something strange happened when I walked in the bank one day.

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Now, the other night, Roy Acuff called.

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I said, Doc, I've got to have my old brain back. He said, I'm sorry there, Mr. Cash, but I can't do that. He said, I put your brain in a chicken last Monday. He's singing your songs and making lots of money. And I got him signed to a 10-year recording contract. Now, friends, if you see me walking down the street, remember what you see ain't necessarily me. And if I try to hold you up, don't pay me no mind. But when you got 10 bucks that you can blow, you ought to catch that Johnny Chicken show. He's doing fairs and concert dates all up and down the line.

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I said, "No, ma'am, I'm the Manhattan Flash, and I am the best bank robber in New York." Well, they don't pay any income tax. You don't pay tax on money you steal. You ought to catch that Johnny Chicken show. Chicken in Black.

This is WOJB Reserve, Wisconsin. Good afternoon, listeners. The afternoon show here on WOJB. DJ Will, a.k.a. Cloudman, filling in for Jeffrey Jones today the best that I can. The 420 Lounge currently undergoing. Nick Shoulders there, Snakes and Waterfalls. John Denver on before that, Rocky Mountain High. Willie Nelson, Snoop Dogg, Christofferson, and Jamie Johnson, Roll Me Up. Johnny Cash, The Chicken in Black, and then Willie Nelson and Merle Haggard, It's All Going to Pot. All part of the set here on WOJB, and we're going to keep rolling. Let's go check out Catastro for Scarlet Begonias here on the 420 Lounge. All right, listeners, check it out.

WOJB Reserve, Wisconsin, streaming at wojb.org or on the TuneIn app. All right, listeners, that will do it for me here on the afternoon show. DJ Whale, a.k.a. Cloudman, we're heading out. Bikini Trill with Outlaw, Dirty Heads, Disguise, The Elevators, Burn Slow, Iration, Day Trippin', and Stick Figure, Whiskey Sun. All part of the last set of music here on WOJB. Check me out tomorrow. I'll be here all day. Patchwork in the morning, afternoon show again in the afternoon. 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

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Other contributors include Luminescence Foundation. Luminescence Foundation is dedicated to shedding light on neurological research focused on Alzheimer's and Parkinson's diseases and supporting land conservation initiatives. 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

0: This is On Point. I'm Meghna Chakrabarty. I have always found the Declaration of Independence to be one of the most beautiful documents written in the English language. Whenever I think about what is the fundamental idea of America, that is the document I think of. I mean, yes, the Constitution comes later and lays out in broad strokes the structure of American government and specific individual rights that ought to be protected by that government. And it is a magnificent operating manual. But it's the Declaration where I find something even more fundamental. The deep justification for why this nation should exist at all. Well, now we're a little more than a month away from the 250th anniversary of the signing of the Declaration, the 250th birthday of the idea of the United States, and I can't risk being a little pedantic because technically the nation wouldn't really exist until the defeat of the British in the Revolution and then the ratification of the Constitution, but this country has always been about ideas and the passionate debate over those ideas. And so throughout this month, we'll be doing occasional shows looking at the various ideas of America. And today, of course, we will start with the Declaration of Independence. And I am so thrilled to say that Danielle Allen is here. She is one of the country's leading scholars on the document. She's the James Bryant Conant University Professor at Harvard University, Director of Harvard's Allen Lab for Democracy Renovation and the Democratic Knowledge Project. She's also author of several books, including Our Declaration, a reading of the Declaration of Independence in defense of equality, and the forthcoming, very soon forthcoming, Radical Duke, How One Aristocrat and the American Revolution Transformed Britain. And she joins us now. Professor Allen, welcome back to the show.
1: Thank you, Meghna. Great to be here. And what a beautiful opening.
0: Thank you. It's hard not to wax lyrical about the Declaration. Let me ask you, when did you first encounter it as a document that you wanted to sort of really get to know well?
1: Accidentally, in truth. I mean, you know, I'm a political theorist professor, so the Declaration of Independence has always been a text I've known. I've known it since childhood. I mean, my family was also very politically engaged, but I never honestly thought seriously about it until about 2000, when I found myself helping to build a night program, a night educational program for low-income adults in Chicago. We had this conundrum. It was co-sponsored by the University of Chicago and the Illinois Humanities Council. We wanted to give students who were, you know, working two jobs, maybe they hadn't finished a high school degree, we wanted to give them the same kind of quality of classroom experience as University of Chicago students had during the day. So there was a puzzle, you know, how do you do that? And the solution to the puzzle was we would teach only short texts. We weren't going to compromise on the quality of what we were doing, but we would compromise on length. And for that purely instrumental reason, I started teaching the Declaration. It's 1,337 words. And we taught it in the history unit, in the philosophy unit, in the literature unit, in the writing unit. So that's how I got going. And it was such an explosive teaching experience. My students connected to the text so quickly and so profoundly that it really woke me up to its power.
0: So these are working adults who are going to school at night.
1: Exactly.
0: Okay. And what parts of the Declaration, or how and why? I mean, do you have any stories from when moments where students were like, I get this?
1: Well, it's pretty simple. I mean, I always, you know, we started every class when we used it, just reading it out loud, one sentence per person going around the room.
0: Yeah.
1: So by the end of just that first reading, you already have the whole text kind of alive in the room. All my students there, those night students, were in that room because they wanted to change their lives. And of course, the Declaration, that's the story it tells. A group of people who get together, they say, you know, something's not right here. When in the course of human events, it becomes necessary, they say. They detail what's not right, lay out some principles for responding to it, and then link arms and say, we're going to set off in a new direction. And that's what my night students were doing themselves. And so they felt this kind of just tight electric connection. Lincoln used to call it the electric cord, you know, that connects people to the Declaration. And they felt it. So it just came alive instantly.
0: I can imagine that, especially when they get to the end of it and the Declaration closes with that word, those words of like, we pledge our lives and our sacred honor.
1: Exactly.
0: Towards this effort, that must have really landed with all those people who were literally, their whole entire lives were built around trying to change their present and their family's futures.
1: Exactly. That's what they were there for. And so, yes, that mutually pledging lives, fortunes, and sacred honor. And, you know, the conversation would go immediately to things that were problematic in the workplace and things they wanted to change, things that were, you know, a challenge in the city of Chicago and things they wanted to change. The other part of the experience that was really impactful for me was that most of those night students had actually never previously encountered the text.
0: Uh-huh.
1: And so I had this just powerful sense of people having had their inheritance withheld from them.
0: Hmm. And so can you tell me a little bit more about who these night students were? I mean, obviously not specific names, but the kind of backgrounds they came from?
1: Sure, absolutely. I mean, yes. I mean, incredible people. I mean, it's hard not to do with harder to do without names, to be honest. So, and I think if I just use first names, then you
0: sure.
1: won't. You know, Rita, who was a person who had kids really early in her life and therefore herself never got to finish school. And she was so passionate for her kids' future that she wanted to be learning as well and be bettering her own situation as she was trying to help them better their situation. Kathy, an older woman with a disability that had kept her out of the workforce for a long time and always was living on the edge and trying to figure out how to pull the resources together to get herself a new path in life. Young men who had had brushes with the law mm-hmm. and were trying to get themselves a fresh start. So huge variety of people.
0: Yeah. I want to come back to that in just a second. But since you talked about young men who had brushes with the law, you also actually taught the Declaration to young men who were currently incarcerated as well?
1: Not exactly, in a direct class.
0: Okay.
1: Yeah. I mean, I know you and I, we talked a decade ago about my book about my cousin, whom I lost after a long period of incarceration. And at the time when I started teaching this night class, I was also deeply engaged with trying to help my cousin get access to education inside the prison that he was in Southern California. And the reason, as a young assistant professor at Chicago, that I wanted to work on this night course was because I desperately wanted to teach students who were like my cousin, who didn't have access to the kind of amazing opportunities that we had on campus.
0: Okay. And so then introducing the Declaration to your cousin and I guess other people he was incarcerated with, did you get a sense from them about what reaction they had to the document as well?
1: Or
0: at least from your cousin?
1: Yeah, no, I mean, sure, with my cousin. I mean, you know, it's a very powerful freedom story, the mm-hmm. Declaration. And so for folks who are incarcerated, absolutely. I mean, they are also trying to figure out their freedom story. My cousin wrote poems and raps and things like that that would draw on concepts that came out of the Declaration.
0: Wow.
1: You know, it was a period of time in which, you know, many people at this point are very clear on the way the carceral system, he was in California, that was a particularly stark example, had gotten really out of balance and was desperately unjust in terms of disparate sentencing and so forth, you know, cocaine versus marijuana kind of sentencing or cannabis, and the sort of lack of opportunity for rehabilitation inside meant that there was no true second chance in the system. So, you know, the Declaration has a list of grievances at its center. And what those grievances do is paint a portrait of tyranny.
0: Mm.
1: It's a great kind of analytical tool. And I think it permits anybody who's in a condition where rights are not being fully respected to lay out a portrait of grievances.
0: Yeah. And by the way, folks, Professor Allen's book about her cousin is called Cuz.
1: That's right.
0: It's one of the most beautiful texts I've ever read. So please do go out and get it. Really.
1: Thank you, Magda.
0: It still stays with me, our conversation from 10 years ago. Okay, so you said a little bit earlier, I mean, the reason why I am profoundly moved by hearing that your night students, your cousin who was incarcerated at the time, that these Americans are, you know, thrilled so powerfully to the Declaration because it just eliminates, it just destroys the stereotype that mm-hmm. this is a document that is, you know, only for a college, you know, seminar, right? And that it's kind of like it's a dusty old document. But you're describing Americans for whom it was like alive to them. And you said a key phrase, it was their inheritance too.
1: Yep,
0: about that. Yeah.
1: Well, I mean, yes. I mean, for lots of reasons, we have these myths about how the text isn't relevant anymore. You know, not relevant to working people, or not relevant to communities of color, or not relevant to women. These are all myths and stereotypes. Actually, at the time of the drafting of the Declaration, John Adams, here from Massachusetts, was one of its leading architects. He was a person who never held human beings in bondage. You know, ditto Abigail Adams. They both adamantly opposed enslavement. And the text, you know, the language about life, liberty, and the pursuit of happiness, John Adams was really central to fashioning that that language was used immediately to start advocating for abolition here in Massachusetts. For example, Prince Hall, a free African-American here in Boston, used the text in January 1777 to submit a petition to the Massachusetts legislature to end slavery.
0: Yeah.
1: Didn't win then, but before the end of the Revolutionary War, the whole community of people who were working on that did succeed in abolishing enslavement here in Massachusetts.
0: Yeah. So you hit upon something that is one reason why the Declaration is so powerful to me, that even though the men at the time of the drafting, we'll talk about Jefferson a little bit later in the conversation, didn't necessarily always live out the ideals in the Declaration. Within the document, though, is the language with which every subsequent effort towards the expansion of rights for human beings in this country, they reflect on that, the document, the language from the Declaration.
1: They do. And also, there's another really important thing to say, which is that, you know, we will talk about Jefferson later, but the kind of Jefferson picture of hypocrisy mm-hmm. does not apply to everybody at the founding. So the committee that drafted it included John Adams and Benjamin Franklin, and they were both actively advocating against enslavement in 1776. So the point is, the document is actually an abolitionist document, okay? And there's a lot more to be said about that. But right from the very beginning, this country had two voices. It had an abolitionist voice. It also had a voice defending the slave interest. They were both there. So it's not really just that people had looked back later and saw these ideals and used them. Those words in 1776 began the end of slavery right then and there.
0: Wow. We've had about 30 seconds before our first break, Professor Allen. Do you have a favorite part of the Declaration?
1: The second sentence. I mean, it has to be, all right? So, I mean, Lincoln called it the golden apple. The golden apple is our inheritance. I often say to, you know, young people, like, if somebody had an apple that was, like, pure gold and told you they weren't going to give it to you, how would you feel about that?
0: Wow. Okay, so today we are talking about the Declaration of Independence and why, as Professor Daniel Allen has just said, it is a living document and the inheritance of all of us as Americans. So we'll be back. This is On Point.

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1: You're back with On Point. I'm Meghna Chakrabarty, and Professor Danielle Allen is with us today, and she is walking us through the beauty that is the Declaration of Independence. And Professor Allen, just before we kind of dive into the actual text itself, I was thinking of your Chicago Night students, and teachers have such a profound impact on students' lives. My first deep interaction with the Declaration was in fifth grade. I just had the most brilliant teacher, Mr. Roy Hart, and he made us as fifth graders read the Declaration out loud. Right. And, you know, did we understand half of it? No. But then we spent, you know, weeks thereafter kind of like taking pieces of it and trying to figure it out. And as you mentioned, I think almost everyone in life can think of something that they believe is a force for tyranny in their lives, mm-hmm. even if you're a fifth grader. Mm-hmm. And he had us write down our own personal, right. you know, list of complaints. But the point is that it's the idea that you as a human being mm-hmm. have the agency to confront mm-hmm. An unjust power, which yep. is what really stayed with me. So let's. Let's
2: good
1: actually,
2: job, Mr. Hart.
1: The man's a genius, okay? Like, seriously, he changed my life. So let's get into the first sentence, okay? You said the second's your favorite, but I want to start with the first. Mm-hmm. For folks who forget, here it is. Do you have it memorized, by the way? Just
2: the second sentence, the full long version. I hope you have the long version of the second sentence.
1: I have it from the National Archives here. So.
2: They have a mistake.
1: They do?
2: They do. Okay. It goes all the way to the phrase safety and happiness. So that's what the second sentence is.
1: Okay. Well, we'll start with the we'll do the first one first.
2: Yep.
1: National Archives, come on. Yep. All right. The first sentence is the unanimous declaration of the 13 United States of America. Interesting, they were already calling themselves that. When in the course of human events, it becomes necessary for one people to dissolve the political bands which have connected them with another and to assume among the powers of the earth the separate and equal station to which the laws of nature and of nature's God entitle them. A decent respect to the opinions of mankind requires that they should declare the causes which impel them to the separation. So what do you think, what's important about the construction of that first sentence?
2: There's so much in it that's important. I mean, one, there are the beautiful metaphors of rivers underneath it, when in the course of human events, you have to think of a waterway, and they're tapping in there to kind of deep tradition of the idea that politics is about navigation, you know, the sort of ship of state, right? That's a metaphor mm-hmm. we commonly use, and the wise leader is navigating choppy seas. So now what we have is people together assessing the seas, trying to navigate them together. So that's one important element of it, this kind of moment of diagnosis. And it's diagnosis they're doing together. Also, of course, this moral justification, the laws of nature and of nature's God. I think of this as the kind of belt and suspenders phrase. So it doesn't matter whether you're a believer or not. You could be a humanist, you could be a deist, etc. If you're in the latter category, it's the laws of nature mm-hmm. that give you this account of, we'll get to human equality and all that it means for human flourishing. And if you're a believer, then it's the laws of nature's God. And so then what they were doing there was really building a big community.
1: Yeah.
2: The colonies at the time had believers and they had deists and atheists and so forth. And so they were really developing a kind of moral formulation that could put all of those communities together in the same moral journey.
1: This comes straight out of the Enlightenment, too, doesn't
2: mm-hmm,
1: it? I mean,
2: mm-hmm.
1: the idea that there could be anything other than one commonly recognized all-powerful God.
2: So, yes, I mean, you have the period of sort of religious wars and then the development of ideas of toleration that come out of that. And alongside that, Enlightenment philosophy really sort of exploring ideas of human nature and laws of nature and so forth and concepts of natural right. So at this point, right, what they're doing is essentially building a kind of intellectual architecture to resist claims of divine right from a king.
1: Yeah.
2: So the point is, you know, all human beings have access to the laws of nature just through our capacity for reason. That is a feature of our equality.
1: Yeah.
2: And so then once you recognize that, then nobody can claim to just have some special, singular divine dispensation. Instead, the laws of nature and of nature's God make the sort of rules of justice, the sort of ethics of morality available to all of us, and the understanding that we need in order to govern ourselves available to all of us.
1: This is so important, I think, because, again, in terms of thinking about the subsequent efforts towards the expansion of rights, the concept that there are natural rights that all of us as human beings should literally have, right? Mm-hmm. And even though if we have to fight for them, it's there in the document. And now, granted, in British history, of course, the monarchy of the British, in Britain had gone through several sort of, let's say, structural changes from Magna Carta on. Mm-hmm. But the claim that you may call yourself a divinely appointed king or queen, but that in and of itself is not enough to overcome the fundamental rights of individual humans. I don't know, like that, writing that down in a document, to me, it, lack of a better term, feels quite revolutionary for the time.
2: I mean, it was. I mean, philosophically, people had been making this argument for a while, but to put the philosophy to sort of work in actual politics, that was new. That was revolutionary. And what they're basically saying is, yes, you know, you may claim that you've got this divine right from kings, but in fact, the actual authority comes from the people, and the reason the actual authority comes from the people is because we are all endowed with these basic rights, and we have all the capacity to judge for ourselves whether or not our political institutions are securing our safety and happiness. And given that fact, given the universality of that basic natural right, any claim to governance or rule always comes back to whether or not the people have granted that right to rule.
1: The consent of the governed.
2: Exactly.
1: Okay, so since we're talking about the implied universality of natural rights in the Declaration, let's go back to Jefferson and slavery and what was happening at the time. Now, I understand, in fact, I think I have it here, that an earlier draft of the Declaration, Jefferson actually put in language that condemned slavery.
2: Yes, exactly. The first draft. So there was a committee of five that were working on the Declaration. So Thomas Jefferson, John Adams from Massachusetts, Benjamin Franklin, Roger Sherman, and Robert Livingston. So Connecticut, New York, Jefferson from Virginia, Franklin from Pennsylvania, and they worked together on it. And yes, the first draft that they submitted to Congress included condemnation of the king for having permitted the continuance of the slave trade, which they described as, quote, violating the sacred rights of life and liberty of a distant people, meaning the people in Africa.
1: Yeah, he has waged a cruel war against human nature itself.
2: Exactly, yes. So they were using the same concept, sacred rights of life and liberty, cruel war against human nature. Those concepts applied to the slave trade just the same way they applied to what the colonists were experiencing from the king. So that is sort of evidence of the seriousness with which they meant the claim about the sort of universality of human rights.
1: Yeah. I'm just going to read that again. This came out. It's not in the official signed Declaration of Independence, but the line is, he, the king, has waged cruel war against human nature itself, violating its most sacred rights of life and liberty in the persons of a distant people who never offended him, captivating and carrying them into slavery in another hemisphere, or to incur miserable death in their transportation thither. And goes on to call it this piratical warfare. And it is the warfare of the Christian king of Great Britain. Mm-hmm. So it comes out. Congress decides to take it out in order to appease some of the southern colonies, yes?
2: Yes. I mean, so the Declaration is already a moment where the slave interest in the South and then the anti-slavery interest are fighting with each other. And they achieve compromises. One compromise is that comes out. And then the pro-abolition side, what they get is the phrase life, liberty, and pursuit of happiness. That is an abolitionist phrase. It doesn't say life, liberty, and property. Property would have been the more normal term based on the kind of 18th century Enlightenment philosophy. But by the spring of 1776, the right of property was being used to defend the right to hold people in bondage.
1: Oh, interesting. Okay. I didn't realize that. So then tell me a little bit more, because again, I promised we would touch on Jefferson specifically himself. The early draft I was reading from was, I think, his early draft of the Declaration. People like to point out that, be that as it may, he never went on to liberate the enslaved people that he owned, not until, you know, even after his death. So, I mean, just your thoughts on Jefferson himself as a part of this major picture of the founding of the idea of the country.
2: Yeah, no, I mean, it's really important to recognize that the five members of the committee all had very different views and different journeys. And Jefferson's is the most complicated and problematic and challenging and so forth to think about. The thing about Jefferson that folks should understand is, I mean, you know, I do not endorse this or approve of it. I mean, he was, in fact, deeply consistent. So he did actually genuinely believe in that idea of universal human rights. He just didn't think that people should share them in the same society with each other. So he was fine with Africans having universal rights in Africa and white people having rights in America. So in some sense, he was the kind of inventor of separate but equal concept.
1: Mm. Oh, interesting. Okay. So the five, Jefferson, Adams,
2: Franklin, Roger Sherman, and Robert Livingston. So four Northerners and one Southerner. Important to recognize that.
1: Okay.
2: And again, and Adams and Franklin in 1776 are already working on the abolition of enslavement.
1: Wow. Okay. So then we come, well, let's go to the second paragraph then. Again, your favorite, which has, you know, the famous lines, the famous words in it.
2: Yes. May I give you the whole sentence just to make sure we
1: get
2: the whole sentence?
1: Yes, please do.
2: All right. So we hold these truths to be self-evident, that all men are created equal, that they are endowed by their creator with certain unalienable rights, that among these are life, liberty, and the pursuit of happiness, that to secure these rights, governments are instituted among men, deriving their just powers from the consent of the governed, that whenever any form of government becomes destructive of these ends, it is the right of the people to alter or to abolish it, and to institute new government, laying its foundation on such principles, and organizing its powers in such form as to them shall seem most likely to affect their safety and happiness.
1: Okay, looks like, first of all, ladies and gentlemen, Professor Allen did that from memory. She's not looking at a piece of paper, remarkable. It looks like the version that I'm seeing from the National Archives online, the text indeed does have that. So
2: it has that full.
1: It has that full.
2: Without a period in the middle of it?
1: In the middle of that
2: after pursuit of happiness?
1: After pursuit. Oh! No, there is a period there.
2: That's a mistake.
1: Why does that matter? Why is that important?
2: Because often people stop reading after pursuit of happiness, but it's one sentence, it's a single argument, it's what philosophers call a syllogism. You lay out a set of premises and you have your conclusion. The self-evident truths are that combination of premises plus conclusion. That's how they use the idea of self-evidence at that point in time. And importantly, when you listen to the whole argument of the sentence, the first premise is people have rights. Here are some examples, a partial list, life, liberty, and the pursuit of happiness. People build governments to secure rights. When those governments aren't working, you have the right to change it. And the principle for changing it is that you should deliver your safety and happiness as a community. So you move from individual rights, you know, I have rights of life, liberty, and the pursuit of happiness, to the idea that it's the right of the people to lay the foundation of government and organize it in such a way as to deliver their shared safety and happiness. So you move from I to we over the course of the sentence. And if you stop reading after just the first premise, sorry about that.
1: It's okay.
2: Then you miss that transition from I to we.
1: That is incredible. Okay, so folks, when you read it, if you read it online at the National Archives and you see life, liberty, and the pursuit of happiness, there is indeed a period there. That should not be there. Professor Allen is telling us, remove that, because when you stop reading, you don't get the evolution of the importance of we're talking about not just individuals, but a community
2: exactly.
1: of individuals.
2: That's right. And the period is not there in Jefferson's drafts. It is not there in Adams's drafts. It is not there in the minutes that the Secretary of Congress wrote into the record book of the Continental Congress. The period was introduced by a rogue newspaper printer who somehow scooped the official printer in printing the declaration, and then later engravers picked it up, and the archives is using a later engraving for its transcription of the declaration.
1: Amazing.
2: It's very annoying to me.
1: I can tell. Wow. It's the media's fault all
2: over
1: again.
2: Oh, my gosh. No, truly, it is. It was a newspaper guy who showed up in Philadelphia, and he wanted to make a buck by printing faster than anybody else. And so he did, and I think he just didn't like that long sentence. He stuck a period in the middle of it, and, you know, there it went. And weirdly enough, then 2 days later, John Dunlap, the official printer, printed it, okay? And the newspaper guys, his version circulated to the South, and Dunlap's circulated to the North.
1: Oh, my gosh. Wow.
2: Yeah.
1: And you see that as actually having had been consequential?
2: I do. I mean, I have watched students, you know, sometimes you go and you can, you know, sort of do exhibits and there'll be a version of the Declaration hanging. And I've seen students read the Declaration and sort of hit the word pursuit of happiness and go like, yes, and then turn around and walk away and never read the second half of the sentence. And so, yes, I mean, at a certain level, if you only ever read up through pursuit of happiness, that will teach you one lesson about rights, and you will learn a very different lesson about rights if you read the whole sentence as fully articulated.
1: You just transformed this document for me, Professor Allen, because I honestly, I had never really read it that way, in the way that you're talking about, that it is very much a communitarian
2: document.
1: I mean, yes, obviously, because we're talking about the 13 colonies, you know, uniting in opposition to the King of England, but the idea that indeed to pursue true happiness, it has to be a shared one.
2: Exactly. And that last phrase, safety and happiness, is basically an 18th century translation of a Roman phrase, Salus populi suprema lex esto, which means let the health and well-being of the people be the supreme law. In other words, every decision that you make should come down to whether or not this is actually good for the health and well-being of the whole people. So that's what they were really communicating there in that sentence, is that the purpose of government is this shared safety and happiness.
1: I'm looking at my watch now because I've got a little like heart rate monitor on here. My heart rate's just spiking because this is so exciting, actually. Okay, so let's start talking about the list of grievances. We have a minute before our next break, but this is a very, very particular way of forwarding an argument, just making this giant list of everything that the person who you find tyrannical has done wrong. I mean, tell me about what you think about that.
2: So this list, I love this list. I mean, most people think the grievances are boring. They're not boring, all right, folks? So take time to read the grievances. So for starters, they put ads in all the newspapers throughout the colonies to ask people to write in with their complaints about the king. So they crowdsourced their diagnosis of what was wrong with the relationship with Britain. That is how sort of egalitarian they were in the process of their work. Then, if you read the grievances closely, you'll recognize that they're actually organized in accordance to constitutional structure. So first you get complaints about the legislative branch.
1: Mm-hmm.
2: Then you get some complaints about the judicial branch.
1: Yep.
2: Then you get some complaints about the executive branch. So the point is that they were already doing constitutionalism even as they were preparing the way to break up with Britain.
1: Interesting, because I'm also seeing things like for quartering large bodies of armed troops amongst us, right? So these are all, that's also an idea that shows up in the Constitution. Oh, for protecting them by a mock trial from punishment for any murders that they should commit on the inhabitants. Oh, interesting. Okay. Imposing taxes on us without our consent.
2: Mm-hmm.
1: I can see. Okay. Well, we are talking today about the Declaration of Independence. We're a month and 3 days away from the 250th anniversary of the signing of the Declaration, and Professor Danielle Allen is with us. We'll have so much more in just a moment. This is On Point.

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1: You're back with On Point. I'm Meghna Chakrabarty, and Danielle Allen is with us today. She is the James Bryan Conant University Professor at Harvard University, one of the nation's leading scholars on the document we're talking about today. It's the Declaration of Independence. And why, even though it was signed a little over 250 years ago, it is a very much a living document that we should all get to know very well, because in it is the idea of why this country should exist. And by the way, Professor Allen is also the author of many books, including Our Declaration, a reading of the Declaration of Independence in Defense of Equality, and also the forthcoming Radical Duke, How One Aristocrat and the American Revolution Transformed Britain. We'll talk about that in a minute. There's another quick part of the Declaration that I do want to discuss with you before we get to the actually how it closes, because we discussed slavery earlier. The Declaration is also quite clear in its view of indigenous peoples.
2: Yes.
1: Right? At the bottom of the the list of grievances, the last one talks about, quote-unquote, merciless Indian savages.
2: Yes. No, it's a terrible part of the Declaration, and there really is no recuperating that part of the Declaration. It really is what it sounds like. It is part of a very extreme kind of othering of Native peoples, and that was part of forms of warfare that were ultimately genocidal. I mean, you know, you had Lord Jeffrey Amherst, for example, giving smallpox-infested blankets to indigenous peoples. So that is, for sure, very dark blemish.
1: And there was no real disagreement amongst the drafters on that?
2: Not on that. You know, in other words, where there was a disagreement around enslavement. There were voices. I mean, there were people who could speak up and defend and make the case for all that the Native peoples were contributing. Benjamin Franklin, for example, earlier, the Albany Congress had drawn on some of the sort of governance practices of tribal tribes in order to make the case for federation. So he sort of looked at the I think Iroquois Nation, I don't pronounce correctly, the Haudenosaunee Confederation, and drew lessons from that as a part of advocating for the forms of government that they were trying to establish. So there were people like Franklin who could offer positive accounts, who could criticize the inhumanity of the characterizations that he was seeing around them, but they were minority voices.
1: Mm, okay. Well, as you said, it's an inescapable dark spot on the Declaration. It just gets back also to the very, you know, founding of the nation as seen by the colonists, in their minds required the complete extermination of the people who are already here. It's part of our history, our collective history. Okay, so let me then read the paragraph that comes out of the grievances. In every stage of these oppressions, we have petitioned for redress in the most humble terms. Our repeated petitions have been answered only by repeated injury. A prince whose character is thus marked by every act which may define a tyrant, and here's the line, is unfit to be the ruler of a free people. Mm-hmm. So they're calling themselves free, even as they are still at that time under the jurisdiction, to put it lightly, of the King of England.
2: Well, I mean, here they're doing two things. I mean, for starters, they're actually tapping into a deep British tradition. I mean, the British people understood themselves to be a free people. And in particular, since the 1688 Glorious Revolution, when they had brought Prince William over to be the new king, they had understood themselves to have a king who served at the pleasure of the people, actually. Mm-hmm. So British liberty had, you know, centuries-long traditions, and they considered themselves to carry on that British tradition. Their freedom was about who they were, how they thought about their own liberties and their own rights, and that's what they meant by that. Then they also had now the natural rights tradition that they were layering on top of that.
1: Okay. So that makes the next paragraph even more interesting, because then the Declaration turns towards, I guess, British Parliament and says, we've been trying to tell you this for a long time, essentially. They say we've been seeking the attentions of our British brethren.
2: Exactly.
1: And yet they haven't responded in kind. Can you talk about the appeal directly to Parliament?
2: Well, this is the breaking moment, essentially. I mean, for a decade, they've been having this debate about whether or not Parliament could actually act and do things like sort of tax the colonies or not. And so in the colonies, they went back and forth for a decade over whether or not they should think of themselves as having an allegiance to Parliament or an allegiance to the king. They definitely thought of themselves as British and as British subjects. And they came to the conclusion that no, Parliament couldn't legislate for them. They had no representation in Parliament. So they were brethren in the sense of having the same British liberties as one another. But they were very frustrated that their British brethren in Parliament did not recognize them as having those equivalent liberties, would not grant them their own legislative power on par with Parliament's. Now, of course, Parliament didn't want to do that because then that would have weakened them in relationship to the king. So you had this very unstable dynamic where the sort of peoples in both places were kind of competing with each other in order to avoid excessive subjection to the king.
1: Oh, interesting. Okay, so this is why they say we have appealed to their native justice and magnanimity.
2: Yeah, exactly.
1: Okay, and then the declaration goes on to say, they too have been deaf to the voice of justice and consanguinity. We must therefore acquiesce in the necessity which denounces our separation and hold them, as we hold the rest of mankind, enemies in war, in peace, friends.
2: Exactly. Yes, I love that line as well. Enemies in war, in peace, friends. And that's another beautiful statement of sort of natural rights philosophy, that is to say, human rights are universal. And therefore, human beings have the capacity universally to form consent-based practices for shared governance. As a consequence, we should think of every human being as a potential friend, a potential ally. At the same time, we can't leave ourselves vulnerable to attack and domination and the like. And so in that regard, we'll wave the white flag of peace everywhere we go. But if you answer our white flag of peace with something, you know, dominating or violent or aggressive, why, then we will have to fight. So that's what they mean when they say, you know, in enemies in war and in peace, friends.
1: Wow. Okay. So then that takes us to the last paragraph. I mean, is there anything in particular in the last paragraph you want to point out beyond the, just again, like, we pledge our lives, our fortunes, and our sacred honor?
2: Well, it's important, a couple of things to point out. I mean, so they wrote, the last paragraph came first. It was actually the text of the resolution that Richard Henry Lee stood up to offer in Congress on June 7th. And when he offered that resolution that we're going to declare ourselves free and independent states, they weren't ready to vote on it yet.
1: Okay.
2: They wanted to be unanimous. So instead of voting, they decided to set up three committees to do the work that they thought would be needed to carry this declaration forward. One, a committee to write the preamble. They did that for every resolution, okay, and that became the Declaration of Independence Writing Committee, a committee to draft the Articles of Confederation, and a committee to set up treaties with Spain and France. So in other words, for them, what was happening was a real transition of their status on the world stage. And operationalizing that, you know, the operator's manual required the Articles of Confederation and those treaties with France and Spain. The preamble, what would become the declaration, that was the motivating justification, as you said. But if you look at that last paragraph, they're laying out those tasks, that they're about to write the articles, they're about to draft treaties with France and Spain. So it's the real to-do list for Congress at that point in time. And then, yes, to your point, they conclude when they say, we mutually pledge. That word mutually is also really important to me, one of my favorite words. It harkens back to the earlier sentence, where is that move from I to we. They are doing it together, and it is that communitarian commitment.
1: Right, and it's our lives, our fortunes, so they're putting their money on the line too,
2: yep,
1: and our sacred honor. I don't know, maybe I'm over-romanticizing this, but the concept that just, like, their honor as a people, as a new people, is something that they were willing to actually pledge in order to achieve the vision that they laid out here, I still find it moving.
2: I find it moving as well. And that notion of sacred honor means that they were willing to be judged in moral terms.
1: Yeah.
2: Now, the word sacred is about what you hold precious. For some, it has a theological or divine connotation. It doesn't have to have that. It means really simply that which you won't sacrifice because it is held so dear. And when they're saying that their honor is sacred to them, what they are saying is that, you know, as I said earlier in the paragraph, we are submitting ourselves to the supreme judge. In other words, they've laid out their reasons. They've laid out their reasons to all mankind, to the candid opinion of mankind, and they believe in the righteousness of their cause. So in that moment, what they're doing is also establishing this as a country whose actions must always have a moral basis. That's what it means to put your sacred honor on the line.
1: So you said a little bit earlier, Professor Allen, that the Declaration doesn't really sort of come blazing back into the nation's consciousness until Lincoln. It becomes like kind of a lesser document?
2: No, I wouldn't have said that, actually. No, okay. I'm sorry if I suggested that. What I meant was, what I was trying to say earlier was that it was not that people sort of began to make use of the principles in newer ways later on. What I meant was, right from the beginning, those principles were being used for equality and for liberation. Okay, so that wasn't just a phenomenon that started later. Abolitionism basically starts now, you know, July 4th, 1776. By January 1777, Prince Hall is using these words. Abolitionists start to coalesce around this. They carry the second sentence forward continuously from that point. What happens with Lincoln is that the Confederacy has explicitly rejected the Declaration. The Vice President of the Confederacy, Alexander Stevens, in his famous Cornerstone speech says, literally, the Declaration was wrong. It made a mistake in asserting human equality. We are building a new government based on the only true principle, he said, that, you know, white is better than black. So from his point of view, there was some time to reject the Declaration precisely because it had committed to human equality. And so that had obviously riven the country, you know, split it completely in half. So what Lincoln is doing is, as he says in the Gettysburg Address, rededicating the nation. He says, the men who died here have rededicated the nation to the proposition that all men are created equal. And that proposition for Lincoln was the golden apple, as he said. The Constitution was the silver frame that just gives us a way of setting the golden apple. So it's not that it disappears. I mean, in fact, even in the Constitutional Convention, James Wilson reads it out loud and again points to the second sentence as the entire basis for the government that they're forming. Yeah. They ask themselves in the convention whether they need a new statement of principles or just a new operator's manual. They decide they just need a new operator's manual. So they essentially endorse the Declaration as the founding basis for the operator's manual, et cetera. But so it's the pressures of the Confederacy that lead Lincoln to make the case that we need to actually sort of formally rededicate ourselves to these principles.
1: Okay. Rededicate. Got it. Before I get to my last question for this conversation, I want to just take a moment to talk about your forthcoming book, because in a way, the book is Radical Duke, How One Aristocrat and the American Revolution Transformed Britain. This book is also a little bit about how the Declaration and, well, obviously the Revolution, its impacts went far beyond these shores.
2: Absolutely. And also that it emerged from beyond these shores, too. I mean, England and America were totally entangled. So this issue of the period of the Declaration of Independence led me to set my research team to finding all copies of the Declaration produced between 1776 and 1826, because I wanted to figure out where that mistake had come in. As a part of doing that, we discovered a second ceremonial parchment of the Declaration in a small archive in southern England. The world thought there was one, it's in the National Archives, but there's actually a second one, and it's in southern England. So then there was a question of how on earth did it get there? It turns out it belonged to Charles Lennox, the third Duke of Richmond. Richmond and Lennox here in Western Mass are named after him. They're named after him because he was one of the biggest supporters of the Americans. He was the first member of Parliament to recommend acknowledging American independence. And he brought a bill for universal manhood suffrage in Parliament in 1780, which is incredibly early. But the other amazing thing about him was he was the first political patron of Thomas Paine. So Thomas Paine had always told everybody that he never wrote a word before coming to America and publishing Common Sense in 1776. This was not true. He was a radical writer for 20 years in Britain, collaborating with Benjamin Franklin, and the Duke of Richmond was his patron.
1: Okay.
2: They were part of a secret network of radical writers writing polemical tracts against the king. So the Declaration actually emerged, you know, out of this cross-Atlantic conversation, in fact. And there were folks in England who were as much advocates for it. The Duke read it out in Parliament, for example, as there were here in the colonies. And so both countries, Britain and America, changed dramatically at the same time.
1: Amazing. To the point that you said that second ceremonial copy of the Declaration was in England.
2: Exactly.
1: Okay.
2: Yes.
1: Incredible. So that's Radical Duke. It's coming out in just a couple of weeks.
2: Yep. June 16.
1: Okay. So Professor Allen, this conversation, I thought I'd read the Declaration a lot, but you've just like made it a brand new document once again for me. But of course, now I'm thinking about it in terms of the United States as we are today. I mean, how do you think, or what do you think we can do as a people to continue to live the ideals and values that are laid out in this document?
2: Absolutely. Well, again, here I want to take some lessons from Lincoln, who I think understood and lived this document better than anybody else. So he said about himself, "I've never had a political sentiment that didn't come from the Declaration of Independence." The same thing is true for me. I would encourage all Americans to really dive deep into the document and understand that. What does that mean? Excuse me. It means taking incredibly seriously that proposition that all people are created equal. Jerome Powell, last night at the JFK Library, giving his speech accepting the Profile in Courage Award, said, "This is a nation dedicated to the proposition that all people are created equal." He described his own commitment to the rule of law to be a reflection of that deep understanding that what he owed in his work, he owed to the American people, not to any one individual. Lincoln compressed the whole argument of the Declaration into the phrase that this is a government of the people, by the people, for the people. What he meant was it can be for the people only when it is by the people. What that means for all of us is that all the things in our political system that keep this from being a government by the people, we need to change. Whenever we are shrinking the electorate through gerrymandering, whenever we are shrinking the electorate through closed or semi-closed primaries, we need to open that up. All the people need to vote in every election. We need to fight money in politics because our institutions are being captured by that. There is a list of things, it's not super long, that we can do to make sure that this is a government by the people that will make it for the people again. And that, in my view, is how you bring that proposition that we are all created equal back to life.
1: Wow. Well, Daniel Allen is the James Bryant Conant University Professor at Harvard University. She's also the director of the Allen Lab for Democracy Renovation there at Harvard and the Democratic Knowledge Project at the Harvard Graduate School of Education. Author of Our Declaration, A Reading of the Declaration of Independence and in defense, I should say, of Equality, and the forthcoming Radical Duke, How One Aristocrat and the American Revolution Transformed Britain. Professor Allen, thank you so much for bringing the Declaration blazing back to life this hour. I cannot tell you how much I appreciate it.
2: Thank you, Magna. Likewise, I appreciate your deep, deep love of the document. Thank you.
1: I'm Magna Chakrabarty. This is On Point.
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1: Hello, I'm Neil Kirksall.
2: And I'm Chris Howden. Coming up on As It Happens.
1: Ceasefire storm. In a flurry of updates today, Iran reportedly threatened to suspend peace talks over Israel's incursions into Lebanon. Benjamin Netanyahu and Donald Trump had a supposedly productive phone call. And the U.S. president vowed that fighting between Israel and Hezbollah would stop. A former State Department official helps us make sense of it all.
2: And untapped potential. In celebration of the 250th

0: Alaska. Last week, advocates, tribal leaders, law enforcement, and policymakers gathered in Anchorage for the state's first justice summit to discuss solutions and next steps. KMBA's Rhonda McBride reports.
1: The gathering opened on an emotional note at the Dena'ina Center with a keynote speech from Abigail Echohawk, director of the Urban Indian Health Institute in Seattle. Echohawk grew up in the interior Alaska community of Copper Center and spoke about her own trauma.
2: I was 6 years old the very first time I experienced rape. Even now, as a person who sometimes gets triggered by the work that I do, I can close my eyes and feel the pain.
1: A pain that Echohawk says almost led her to take her own life at the age of 9. At the time, she didn't know her father had contacted Alaska State Troopers.
2: We knew who the perpetrator was. The conversation that happened was basically like this: she's an Indian girl, we don't have the resources nor the time.
1: In 2018, Echohawk helped to publish a landmark study that examined more than 500 cases of missing and murdered Native women. She says the findings confirm that more than 1 in 5 cases did not exist in law enforcement databases.
2: So we actually found in this snapshot of 71 cities across the United States that the data was not there.
1: Echohawk says Anchorage, Fairbanks, and Juneau were included in that study. Explanations that Echohawk says reflect systemic racial bias. But whatever the reason, she says the lack of data has real consequences for Native communities because it limits resources for investigations, healing, and community safety.
2: This isn't a handout we're asking for. This is justice we're asking for.
1: The summit was organized by the Alaska Working Group for Missing and Murdered Indigenous Women, Girls, and Two-Spirited People. In Anchorage, I'm Rhonda McBride.
0: Spring whaling is one of the most important traditions in Utqiagvik. But this year, unusual sea ice conditions delayed the harvest, and the community didn't land its first whale until late in the season. Aliona Niden with the Alaska Desk reports.
3: Chucky Panichek Hobson has been whaling for about a month before he landed one this spring.
4: I told my crew at our next opportunity we're going to take that chance. And that very same next day, we got onto that whale.
3: By this point, Hobson says Alaska's largest subsistence whaling community has typically landed 10 or more. But this year, Hobson says the ice edge is rugged, with very few flat spots for pulling up a whale. When the crews were pulling up the 50-foot whale last weekend, some of the ice broke under it, and Hobson thought they were going to lose a lot of the harvest.
4: And once it got to the thicker ice, we were able to get it up.
3: Utqiagvik, like other coastal Arctic communities in Alaska, relies on whaling as a crucial food source and to maintain Inupiat traditions. Andy Mahoney is a research professor at the University of Alaska Fairbanks Geophysical Institute. Mahoney says that normally, young ice forms earlier in the year. Then windstorms push the new ice against the existing shore-fast ice to create ridges.
5: The key part of it is timing.
3: This winter was quite cold in Utqiagvik, but the Arctic overall is warming faster than the rest of the world. Hobson says that after landing the whale, the crew spent 2 days processing it on the ice. Then they shared some of the harvest with the community. A little taste before the big whaling festival that usually happens later in the summer. On Thursday, Hobson was headed out to the ice again. He says he really hopes that first whale won't be their only one of the season. In Anchorage, I'm Alona Niden.
0: And I'm Jill Freitas.

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3: Hello, I'm Neil Kirksall.
4: Good evening, I'm Chris Howden. This is As It Happens.

0: tonight.
1: Playing with ceasefire after a day of conflicting statements and mixed messages from all sides, the United States, Israel, Iran, and Lebanon appear to be at yet another dangerous crossroads. I'll ask a former negotiator where we go from here.
0: Bowled over. Cricket's international governing body suspends Cricket Canada for financial and governance issues. We'll speak to the CBC journalist and avid cricketer whose work helped uncover alleged corruption.
1: Probable cause. Female police officers in British Columbia say they face gender-based discrimination on the job. One tells us she will not let the recent court ruling against their class action suit stop her from fighting.
0: The pursuit of hoppiness. To help make America's imminent 250th birthday a little frothier, New Yorkers recreate a beer first brewed by a future president in 1757 and find it slightly sweet and highly quaffable.
1: A headbanger banger, the short documentary Heavy Metal Parking Lot has had a long life as a cult classic. It just turned 40, and the filmmakers tell us what they think is the key to its enduring appeal.
0: And hell on wheels, because it's easier than walking. Once again, despite past complaints, the bus to the Polish resort of hell, that's H-E-L, will be given the number 666. As it happens, the Monday edition, radio that goes to the beach via the root of all evil. The ceasefire between the U.S., Israel, and Iran appeared to be on a razor's edge today. As we go to air, there are no promises it won't collapse, even if Donald Trump is making a few. Today, Iranian state media said the country would be halting indirect negotiations with the U.S. because of Israeli attacks on Lebanon. Israel recently captured a castle during its deepest incursions into Lebanon in more than a quarter of a century and had just ordered strikes on what Israeli officials say are Hezbollah targets in Beirut. A few hours later, the U.S. president said he had spoken with both Israeli Prime Minister Benjamin Netanyahu and representatives of Hezbollah and that both parties had agreed to slow down the fighting. Moments after he posted that message, Israel reported missiles had been launched from Lebanon. Aaron David Miller is a former U.S. Middle East negotiator. He's in Washington, D.C.
1: Given all of the back and forth today, Aaron David Miller, when the U.S. president says both parties have agreed to pull back, we're talking about Israel and Hezbollah, what do you make of that?
2: You know, I was born in Ohio, but I think the slogan for Missouri is the show me state. When it comes to Lebanon, Hezbollah and Israeli commitments, I think we need to actually see what we're really talking about. And I think it is not a comprehensive ceasefire. It may well be that the Israelis have agreed to stop their offensive operations in the Dahiya, right in the southern suburbs of Beirut. But they intend, the prime minister, I think, just issued a social media post indicating that Israeli operations in southern Lebanon would begin, it would continue. So I think what's happened is, beginning on February 28th with the war, there has been a situation in which the Israelis do not want any linkage with what's going on between the U.S. and Iran. The Iranians, on the other hand, do want linkage. And I think the president, who claims that he's not in a hurry, realized that without negotiations, there's no prospect, even if they're indirect through mediators or on cell phones, there's no pathway out. So he picked up the phone and I think probably said to Netanyahu, you have to stop your offensive operations in the Beirut area. Now, the social media post that the president put out was said there'll be no quote-unquote troops going to Beirut. That was never the case. So we're going to have to wait and see whether or not the Israelis cease their operations in the Beirut area and whether or not Hezbollah stands down for the moment.
1: And he's still, Trump is still claiming that the talks with Iran are continuing, as he put it, at a rapid pace.
2: I have to give the administration credit for this. They have managed the markets because both the financial markets and the oil markets seem to be somehow more relaxed when the president said a deal is around the corner, which he says repeatedly. Oil should not be in the 90s. It should be much higher.
1: if comments like that from the U.S. president are about signaling and trying to calm things down, you know, Benjamin Netanyahu is, as you know, heading into his first election since October 7th. How much do you think that is factoring in to what he is saying and doing in terms of Lebanon and in terms of Gaza, where, as our listeners may know, he recently directed his military to claim more than 70% of Palestinian territory?
2: I think he'll be navigating a very fine line between going back to either in Lebanon or in Gaza, something that would approach Trump's red line. Trump can afford a resumption of the war in Gaza. I think Netanyahu, on the other hand, needs to demonstrate, even though his policies in Lebanon are not succeeding, and in Gaza, Hamas remains the preeminent decision maker in the 30 or 40% of Gaza that they control. But I think Netanyahu understands that he cannot be reelected without demonstrating that he alone can manage Israel's most important relationship with the United States. Trump has enormous leverage between now and September or October, and there's no date yet set for the election. So I think he has to be extremely respectful of Trump's wishes here. And I'd include the third front, which is the West Bank, where the United States has essentially acquiesced, if not enabled, Israeli annexationist policies. But when it comes to Lebanon, if it's important to the Iranians and Trump sees it as a way to get out of this deal, he will lean on Netanyahu to stand down. And on Gaza, I think the Israelis will increase the tempo of their military operations against Hamas. They've already demonstrated that. You've had almost 1,000 Palestinians killed since the October 9th ceasefire. But I don't think Netanyahu can afford to mount a massive military operation along the lines that we witnessed in the 3 weeks after October 7th.
1: The next round of direct talks between Lebanon and Israel are set for tomorrow in Washington, D.C. Not clear right now if Hezbollah is set to join, to take part. What would signal progress to you? Is that even possible?
2: Those talks, on one hand, reflect a new boldness on the part of the Lebanese prime minister and the president. It's really quite remarkable. It shows that the Lebanese government is seeking to create some measure of independence vis-a-vis Hezbollah. But what the Lebanese government cannot do, since the Lebanese armed forces is a reflection of Lebanon's sectarian balance, they cannot forcibly disarm Hezbollah. So I think that regardless of what is accomplished at these lower level direct negotiations, very important for what they represent, I don't think it's going to convey to anything that you and I would consider a serious effort on the part of the Lebanese government to take Hezbollah's guns away. They cannot do that at the risk of armed confrontation and sectarian strife. And besides that, in situations, and I identify three: Northern Ireland, with the IRA and the Protestant paramilitaries, in Colombia with the FARC, and in Aceh, in Indonesia, with the Indonesian separatists. Disarming and demilitarization worked because the agreement that was reached and the state that was presiding over that agreement offered each of these armed elements a role in governance. And that is something that the Israelis wouldn't abide. I don't think the Americans would abide it. And I think it's going to be extremely difficult for the Lebanese government. Iran is not willing to give up on their billion-dollar proxy.
1: Aaron David Miller, thank you for this.
2: Thank you so much. It's always a pleasure to be with you.
0: Aaron David Miller is a former U.S. State Department Middle East negotiator and currently a senior fellow at the Carnegie Endowment for International Peace. We reached him in Washington.

0: The governing body of international cricket has told Cricket Canada that's not cricket. Last month, the International Cricket Council, or ICC, froze Cricket Canada's funding and gave the organization 6 months to fix what it called serious problems with governance and financial oversight within the organization. If it didn't fix those problems, it would lose the funding permanently. That same week, gunshots were fired at the home of Cricket Canada's newly elected president in Surrey, BC. Police say the incident is believed to be linked to extortion, and it's not the first time a senior figure within the organization has had their home targeted. Now, after a board meeting in India yesterday, the ICC says those issues remain unresolved, so Cricket Canada's membership is suspended. The suspension follows a fifth estate investigation that uncovered allegations of corruption, financial mismanagement, and alleged attempts by senior figures to fix parts of matches. Those accused have denied any wrongdoing. Stephen D'Souza has been covering the story for the fifth estate, and he's in Toronto.
1: Stephen, what will this suspension mean for Cricket Canada?
2: Well, it means a couple of things depending how involved you are in cricket. So for the national team players, actually, it should mean that things will continue to go as normal. They'll still get funding from the ICC directly. They'll still be able to play in ICC-sanctioned tournaments. The only difference now is that the ICC will control how the money is spent. And the difference comes for the administrators, the board members, for the COO, the CFO. They will no longer be paid. They will no longer get any funding directly. All their work is essentially being cut off and will now be run by the ICC.
1: There have been a quick succession of developments following your reporting of the state's work on this. Last month, Cricket Canada was given 6 months to get things in order on its own. But what happened, let our listeners know, over the last few weeks to bring us to this point and this suspension?
2: It's not clear exactly what took place. The ICC did send Cricket Canada a letter, and they listed a number of things that had happened that put Cricket Canada in breach. But these are issues that go back to a year ago when Cricket Canada hired a CEO. They didn't post the job anywhere. They just pointed somebody to the role. But this is a person who is under police investigation in Alberta for allegedly stealing money from a local cricket organization, hundreds of thousands of dollars. And just before police announced criminal charges against this individual, Cricket Canada made him CEO, and they gave him a contract that was incredibly protective for the employee. It basically said that if he was fired for any reason other than a criminal conviction related to his job, he would get his full five-year contract paid out. But then also on the fiscal side, they gave a number of examples of where Cricket Canada was providing inaccurate information and just financial statements that hadn't been audited. And so there's just a long list of things that had been building up for quite a while.
1: And then the other allegations that you're reporting talked about, that there is some sort of alleged involvement with the Bishnoi gang, concerns on that front. You had players that you don't name, obviously, to protect their safety who were worried about being targeted. Have you spoken to those sources? How are they reacting to these changes?
2: Yeah, we've heard from a couple of sources who are quite thankful for our work. There was allegations that people were being threatened by others claiming to be members of the Bishnoi gang, and that allegations that that organized crime was influencing who was selected for the national team. And the allegation was that they would be picking players that they wanted in order to fix parts of matches so that illegal syndicates could be betting on these matches and making a lot of money. And we do know that from the World Cup back in February, that Canada's captain of the national team, Dilpreet Bajwa, is being investigated by the ICC's anti-corruption unit for potential match fixing in Canada's game against New Zealand. And so the people we've spoken to are quite happy that all of these issues are now out in the open.
1: And is it just in Canada, or is there a vulnerability globally in the sport to corruption? And certainly other sports are vulnerable as well. But in this case, is it elsewhere as well?
2: Cricket, unfortunately, has had a pretty dark history when it comes to allegations of match fixing and the influence of organized crime. And even in India and Pakistan and England, some of the biggest countries in the world playing the game have been beset by these scandals in the past. But for the most part, a lot of it had been cleaned up in recent years. And part of it was a lot of legitimate money had come into the game. And so when players are getting paid well, they're less likely to be enticed by organized crime to do something wrong. But what's happened is that these bookies and people looking to fix matches have turned their attention to smaller countries like Canada. They're called associate members within the cricket world. So, you know, players on the national team for Canada, a lot of them have full-time jobs. They don't play cricket full-time. So they are more susceptible to influence from outside forces who may be offering them money, maybe, you know, inviting them to fancy parties or giving them a sense of a lifestyle that they've only ever dreamed of.
1: And is there a sense from the people you've been speaking with for your reporting, Stephen, that Canadian officials could or should be doing more?
2: We'd been in touch with Sport Canada throughout our reporting leading up to our documentary, and we know that they had frozen their funding to Cricket Canada, but it was only about $80,000, which is not a large amount in the overall scheme of things. And so they had frozen that amount, and they had given Cricket Canada a list of criteria that they needed to meet in order to get that funding back. And Cricket Canada, it seems, didn't do any of that. And that's actually something the ICC pointed out when they froze the funding last month. They said to Cricket Canada, look, we've seen what your government agency has said to you, and it doesn't seem like you're doing any of it. So this is just another thing to add to the list of reasons why we find you in breach and why we're going to take these steps. Mm-hmm. And so, you know, when we asked the federal government, will you take any steps like this to take over or run the sporting organization, they said it's beyond their mandate.
1: I've known you for a long time, and I know you have loved cricket for a long time. You play as well. When you do this kind of reporting, though, you know, people who love the game, it's personal for them, whether they know about these issues or not. So what kind of reaction is there from, you know, others who are playing in their communities casually or, you know, love to watch?
2: Yeah, I think, you know, in whatever city you are in the country, especially around Toronto or Vancouver and places like that, you'll see people playing cricket on the weekends. You'll see fields filled with players. I think, you know, it's especially interesting with the Soccer World Cup coming up right now. We see how Canada, the grassroots has grown and homegrown talent has been able to build up. We have that same kind of talent for cricket in this country. And at the grassroots, there is that interest. There are parents, you know, sacrificing time to put their kids into the sport to help them get to the best level that they can. But everyone, you know, to a person that I talk to says that they're being failed by the people running the sport at the highest levels. And so they feel that Canada could be so much more competitive if not for this mismanagement that they've been seeing. So really it is, at the end of the day, for so many people about the love of this game and seeing players do well, seeing the sport succeed, and seeing Canada succeed.
1: Stephen, I'm glad we could speak. Thank you for this.
2: My pleasure. Thank you for having me.
0: Stephen D'Souza is co-host of the CBC News program, The Fifth Estate. We reached him in Toronto.

0: 269 years ago, a young British soldier scratched out some instructions in a little notebook. He had an idea that he thought might help cut down on the cases of dysentery that his fellow troops were suffering on campaigns. The fact that his remedy would also get them buzzed was a welcome side benefit. The instructions were a recipe for beer, and the soldier's name was George Washington. Like, as in the George Washington, not just some guy named George Washington. Fast forward to today, when the New York Public Library has commissioned a local brewery to recreate Washington's tipple for the 250th anniversary of the United States Declaration of Independence. We reached Tara Hankinson, the co-founder of the Talea Beer Company in Bronxville, New York.
1: Tara, how did this request come to you?
2: I received a form through the website that was part of the New York Public Library's team reaching out, and they wanted to bring a beer, a historical beer, to life, and that was the beginning of it.
1: And so when they say it's not just a beer, it's George Washington's recipe, and it's actually 269 years old, what is the thing that flashes in your brain as they say that?
2: Quality control. There wasn't a lot of precision in brewing beer back in the day. Not a lot of sanitation, not a lot of refrigeration. Most of all, I was curious as we started talking about it, realizing I had no idea the amount of archival documents they have and how many people are on their team just, you know, sorting through all of these historical artifacts. So it was really exciting to learn about it and then, of course, to bring it to life.
1: But what surprised you most about what you learned about how he came to write this recipe down?
2: So my understanding and what we learned about was that this was part of a journal he had carried, and it was a recipe he was writing down for someone on his team to make homebrew. As a home brewer in my past, I thought that was pretty wild to imagine, you know, George Washington jotting down a recipe to fuel his troops or his team. But actually seeing the recipe in person, it is in such pristine condition for an almost 300-year-old document that was carried around in a, I don't know, a wool pocket or something.
1: And the recipe itself is quite short. What were the challenges, you know, as you took it in, jotted down what, you know, what it is they were using? What did you know was going to be the tricky part?
2: So we have an amazing brewing team. Our head of production is a trained chef, Eric Brown, and so he's very interested in historical American cuisine. And when we reviewed the recipe together, one of the biggest challenges is how lo-fi brewing beer was back in, you know, 250 years ago versus now. So the raw ingredients, when you would brew beer or really make anything, you're just working with what is within arm's reach or what's easily accessible. And at that point in time, the easiest, most accessible fermentable sugar was molasses, but it's not the molasses we think of today. Back then, it was completely unrefined. It wasn't the perfect silky product we have today. And then also just the process in itself. So at that point, it's basically steeping some hops and other grains in hot water, adding molasses, and pitching yeast. Now, bringing yeast into the brewing process is one of the most precise, important steps in brewing. But back then, it was basically take a scoop of whatever yeast you're using for making bread and put it in the bucket or the tub and let it do its thing without temperature control or pressurization. So very different.
1: Did you think, Tara, before you got that call from the library that you had this much in common with George Washington?
2: No, but I think that brewing and local craft beer as a local movement, we are very connected to our suppliers. In his era, anything you're cooking or brewing with, you're carrying around if you're on the move, or you're meeting the people who are farming those ingredients. And so in that way, I think it's pretty charming to read a recipe that's scrappy and simple, but also just working with what's available to you.
1: And what did it taste like when you took that first sip?
2: well, it's much lower ABV than a traditional or accessible beer nowadays. So
1: the alcohol closer content. To
2: the alcohol content, right. So without bitterness from hops, because the recipe isn't prescribing to boil hops, which is what adds bitterness to a beer, and without the heat that you get from alcohol, it's a pretty sweet tasting beer. And I don't mean sweet like a rosé can be fruity and sweet. It actually has residual sugar, so mm-hmm. it tastes a little bit sugary. The biggest prevailing character in it is the fermentable sugar being molasses. And for us, there are styles of beer that are contemporary that we brew today that have that same malt forward or fermentable sugar forward flavor. I think it tastes a lot like an oatmeal cookie without the raisins. Okay. I actually liked it.
1: How are people reacting to that original one, George Washington's recipe, and the one that you've made for wider release? What's it like watching people take those sips?
2: A lot of the same reactions as my homebrew recipes, which was actually not bad, or indisputably beer. So I think that the story sells it. Sharing the story of the beers we make is usually what is helping people connect with the product. And I think that there's so much excitement and energy at the New York Public Library around this anniversary and looking back at the last 250 years of America that, you know, people are excited to try products that are in honor of that.
1: Tara, good to speak with you. Thank you.
2: Thank you so much. Pleasure to speak with you too.
0: We reached Tara Hankinson, the co-founder of the Talea Beer Company in Bronxville, New York.

0: You see it rise in silhouette as it crests the hill, a black behemoth, sinister even in daylight, belching out clouds of sulfurous smoke that blot out the sun. As it approaches, as inexorably as a hungry crocodile, you see the number above the windshield, 666. And as you anxiously clutch your towel and bucket hat, the bus pulls up beside you, and its doors open like leathery bat wings.
1: Climb aboard, mortal, and join us on a trip to hell. A trip from which you will not return. Excuse me, sorry about that, allergy season. What I was saying was you will not return until 3:30, because that's when we're heading back. And I brought extra sunscreen in case you forgot.
0: Yeah, it's just the bus to hell, and you're pretty excited to get there so you can have some ice cream and read the latest Dan Brown book. So you get on. I know what you're thinking. Chris, they will have Dan Brown books in hell, but they won't have ice cream. Well, I'm not talking about the Netherworld. I'm talking about HE Single Hockey Stick, Hell, Poland, a seaside resort city which relies to some extent on tourism. And so, as a gimmick, it used to lean into the hell with two L's thing by referring to the bus route from Krakow to hell as the highway to hell and giving that route the number 666. But a few years ago, after some pushback, including from a religious group in Poland that accused the bus company of spreading Satanism, that number got changed to 669, a number that has no special meaning at all. Did you say something? No? Thought you did. Anyway, if you were relieved about that number change, I have bad news. The number of the beast is once again the number of the bus. The company FlixBus has taken the route over and decided to restore the original route number as a fun marketing thing, not an unfun demonic thing. And if that kind of thing doesn't offend you, if it actually appeals to you, well then, I'll see you in hell. Here's Soul Coughing with Bus to Beelzebub.

0: Soul Coughing with Bus to Beelzebub.
1: We're going to take a short break now. When we return, we'll hear from a Vancouver man who says when he bought the highest priced FIFA tickets available, he was expecting to have the best view of the game. He won't.
0: And a lot to celebrate. 40 years after it was shot at a tailgate party outside a Judas Priest concert in Maryland, the documentary Heavy Metal Parking Lot remains an unlikely cult classic. And its creators tell us they're as surprised as anyone. Stay tuned. I'm Chris Howden.
1: And I'm Neil Kirksall.

0: Prescription drugs are necessary and helpful for those who get them legitimately from their doctor. 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Selling them or abusing the meds discredits those who really need it. That's just wrong. I take only as directed and never without my name on the label.
1: Get smart about prescription drugs.
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3: It's another setback for a group of female police officers in British Columbia. For years, the women have alleged that they faced gender and sexual orientation-based discrimination, including harassment and bullying in several municipal police forces across the province. But their hopes of settling their grievances through a class action lawsuit were shut down last year when the province's Supreme Court ruled that the claims are individual disputes that should be handled by labor arbitrators. And now, to the officers' disappointment, the Provincial Court of Appeal has upheld that ruling. Lauren Phillips is a former police officer with the new Westminster Police Department. She's also one of six representative plaintiffs in the still uncertified lawsuit. We reached her in Delta, BC.
4: Lauren, were you prepared for this decision?
5: Well, Neil, I think nobody could be prepared for a decision that would be disappointing in the overall scheme of things. However, we knew that there were going to be hurdles and obstacles in this fight, in this battle, but we do see this as a marathon, not a sprint. And we know that the fight is still on. And ultimately, at this point, it's just a reassessment and a reevaluation of what our tactics will be. And we're prepared to move forward and continue the fight.
4: As much as you can share, Lauren, because there is pending litigation, I know, what did you and your fellow officers experience on the job that made you want to take up this fight?
5: We entered this profession wanting to help the public, wanting to protect people. However, we did not sign up for a profession that left us vulnerable in the workplace and exposed us to significant harassment, discrimination, and our tactic and our game plan for moving forward is simply to address the fact that this is a systemic issue. We have ascertained significant support from men and women alike that have said this is a massive issue in police agencies that still continues to go on until this day, until present.
4: How is that possible still? I know people, I mean, they know the realities of the world, but they also believe that, or hope that that progress has been made, at least in this area. You're saying that in your experience, it has not. Why is it still happening?
5: It's still happening because the individuals that are committing these offenses and that are targeting people are completely insulated. So the higher up you go, the more insulated you become. This has been going on for decades, and this has been acknowledged by the Court of Appeal and the Court of Public Opinion, and it was indicated that they do feel horrible that we have encountered these things. But unfortunately, the system is what we are fighting, and it is designed to ultimately fail us.
4: Chief Justice Leonard Marchand, to let our listeners know, said that, you know, and recognized there were compelling arguments and that municipalities failed to address a, quote, poisoned police culture, unquote. But ultimately, he found that it should be up to labor arbitrators and not the courts to handle these disputes under union contracts. How do you respond to that part of the decision, that this is a labor dispute and not something for the courts?
5: You know, it's hard. It's, again, there is a lot of deferral of blame, passing the blame, people trying to avoid having the finger pointed at them. We obviously understand that there are processes and protocols that need to be followed in unionized environments, but I don't think a lot of the public realizes that when you are in a unionized police agency, a municipal police agency, those union members are your colleagues. They are constables, they are corporals, they are sergeants, they are staff sergeants that are potentially looking to get promoted. And it is so incredibly toxic and debilitating when you realize that your mental health and your physical well-being is being utilized by people for their own advantage.
4: So fighting this in court, even if you wanted changes to the labor aspect of things, fighting it in court, what would that give people who are fighting for this kind of change that just what this decision is dictating would not?
5: It would give them a leg to stand on, I feel. And I think, again, one of the biggest things is that we need to address the fact that this is a legislative decision. So we are going to be pursuing the legislature. And this isn't about us not having a backbone or being, you know, quote unquote, snowflakes. We are strong women that entered this career specifically to defend people and risk our lives every single day that we put that vest on. We're just the tip of the spear. We've had upwards of, I believe, the last time it was discussed, it was upwards of 300 members, 300 other women that have joined. You know, look at the facts. Yet we still have to battle the law, which is part of the process and the procedure, and we respect that. But we're still determined to affect change because we know that the people that come after us, the women that come after us, deserve that.
4: What would you say to women who might come after you, who are considering careers in policing but are concerned about what they're hearing and wondering if it is in fact the right place for them?
5: If I were to be so candid, I would say consider your choice very cautiously. Do your due diligence. You know, I know a number of us have said we wouldn't want our daughters, our sisters, our mothers going into environments like this where you see the mental deterioration occur. Some people have wonderful careers and, you know, will shake their heads and shrug their shoulders at what I'm saying. And that's for them to have their own opinion. But if it were up to me, I would sit down and tell that individual, that woman, you know, to really cautiously think about the decision moving into a profession that you're not afraid of the people necessarily you deal with on the street, but you're more so afraid of the people that are in your workplace.
4: Lauren, I appreciate this. Thank you.
5: No problem whatsoever.
3: Lauren Phillips is a former officer with the New Westminster Police Department and a representative plaintiff in an uncertified class action lawsuit that alleges discrimination in municipal police forces in BC. We reached her in Delta.

0: There is no doubt that anti-Semitism is a problem in Canada. According to Jewish advocacy group B'nai B'rith, the number of anti-Semitic incidents, including violent incidents, is on the rise. Everything from shootings at synagogues to attacks on visibly Jewish people. Today, Conservative leader Pierre Poilievre called on the Prime Minister to apologize, quote, to the Jewish community for the violence, the terror, and the fear that his party and his government have allowed to happen over the last decade, unquote. He made that call as Mark Carney prepared to share his government's plan for combating anti-Semitism in the country, which the Prime Minister says is at levels not seen since the Second World War. For the record, here's some of what Mr. Carney said this evening at Holy Blossom Temple in Toronto.
1: Last October, Evan Solomon and I, and others, we attended the opening of the Chabad Jewish Center at the University of Ottawa. Remember that? Lovely sunny day. This student center was made possible by the philanthropy of one of Canada's leading entrepreneurs, Harley Finkelstein, who as a student had benefited from the teachings and the friendship and hospitality of Rabbi Chaim Boyarsky. And the rabbi remains at the heart of Jewish student life at that university. It was a joyous event, otherwise joyous event, but it occurred under heavy police presence and was interrupted by angry shouts of some passersby. Only a few weeks later, I would next see Rabbi Boyarsky on a bitterly cold Sunday afternoon in December as we lit the first menorah candle at Ottawa City Hall and mourned the victims of Bondi Beach, which included his friend and Chabad colleague, Rabbi Eli Schlanger. The pain, the threats, the fears can appear relentless. The horror and shame are global. Our actions must be local. And they start. They start with clearly admitting that Canada's civic compact is failing Jewish Canadians. And they extend to all Canadians, recognizing that if that covenant fails one of our communities, it fails us all.
0: For the record, Prime Minister Mark Carney sharing his plan to combat rising anti-Semitism and hate in Canada.

0: It's easy to make impetuous decisions in the Ticketmaster trenches. You're in the virtual waiting room with a certain strict budget in mind, and then suddenly you're in the queue, and by the time you get through and you see the prices, you freak out. It all goes out the window. But at least you know exactly what you're signing up for and paying for. Well, some FIFA World Cup ticket purchasers say they aren't getting what they paid for. Payam Sabzmadoni bought what he thought were good seats for a Canada-Switzerland match in Vancouver.
1: Obviously, if you're big soccer fans, my son, like, big soccer fan. So we were looking to get FIFA tickets for sure because it's in Vancouver. We don't have to travel. And we didn't get in the first two draws. And the third one happened. They gave me, like, this window. You can log in, buy your tickets. And I logged in. I have seconds to decide. And there is Canada-Switzerland tickets available. It's just Category 1. The ticket price... pretty high. It's like $980 per ticket. And I'm like, okay, this is Category 1. I'm going to get at least a good seat. It's a once-in-a-lifetime experience. So let's do this. I get the tickets. We're all happy about it until I think it was last week or 2 weeks ago that we got the email and they actually assigned the seats to us. And I looked at the seats, and because we go to Whitecaps games, I know the layout of the stadium, and it's right behind the goals. And it's in the lower bowl, which they said Category 1 is going to be there, but it's like one of the probably lowest priced tickets that you can get to a Whitecaps game. So that was very disappointing to me, that I paid this much price for those tickets, and we're getting a seat that... I don't know. I wouldn't say it's definitely not Category 1. 2, even that one is probably a stretch. I would have liked to have a lot more transparency. You could choose the seats. Like, you can, if I want to pay more for a much better seat, then I can look at it and make a decision and do that instead of, like, that snap decision that I have to make suddenly. Soccer is a sport that a lot of people in Canada, like, over the world, for sure, like, and in Canada, they love it. It's becoming a more important thing for this city as well. These are the things that create disappointments, like, and there needs to be some benefit for the people living here.
0: Payam Sabzmadoni speaking with the CBC's Troy Charles.

0: 40 years ago yesterday, outside an arena in suburban Maryland near Washington, D.C., hundreds of kids gathered to party before the night's big rock show. Opening band, Dokken, and headliners, Judas Priest.
1: Who are you here to see tonight?
2: Judas Priest!
3: Judas Priest is the best.
4: Uh-huh.
3: Always Calvin has been, always
4: Calvin County. County.
1: How about Dokken? How's anybody feel
5: Priest
1: about
5: that? Dokken!
0: The scene is a very particular slice of life from the teenage wasteland of the 80s. There are muscle cars and spandex, sleeveless t-shirts emblazoned with animal prints and band logos, and kids with mullets playing air guitar and drinking cans of Budweiser. It could be any night in any arena parking lot anywhere in North America. The only difference is this one was captured on camera and turned into a scrappy 16-minute long documentary called Heavy Metal Parking Lot.
6: I'm David Helvey. I'm 20 years old. Ready to rock.
7: Party!
8: Priest is number one in heavy metal, man. And then who comes next? Iron Maiden, man.
9: Yeah, what would you say if you saw Rob Halford right now?
10: I'd jump his bones.
0: Over the course of the past four decades, Heavy Metal Parking Lot has achieved cult classic status. Rolling Stone named it one of the best music documentaries of all time. It inspired an exhibit at the University of Maryland, and legend has it was a favorite on the VCR in Nirvana's tour bus. Last night, there was a 40th anniversary screening at the American Film Institute in Silver Springs, Maryland. In attendance were some of the subjects of the documentary, now in their 50s and 60s, as well as Heavy Metal Parking Lot filmmakers Jeff Krulik and John Hain. We reached them both in Silver Springs, Maryland.
11: Jeff, I'll start with you. You're back last night, 40 years to the day after you were in that parking lot, not shooting this time, but taking it all in, watching it. What was that like for you?
12: Well, it was very surreal and wonderful and just a whole mixed bag of emotion because, you know, if it wasn't for having this footage, I don't remember that day, but I just can't believe our good fortune that we were able to capture what we did and that we could still be celebrating it with over 400 people who attended, sellout crowd to watch it.
11: I suspect some of the participants in the film might not remember that day had you not captured it. just a hunch. But yes. John, for you, what was that like, that sold out crowd in that space?
13: Well, it certainly was pretty remarkable because we screened the film almost at the exact same time and date and year, 40 years later, that we were out in the parking lot with our video cameras conducting the interviews to make Heavy Metal Parking Lot. Just came kind of full circle, really, 40 years later.
11: How would you say, Jeff, the folks who found this film and love this film, how would you describe their level of devotion to it?
12: I just don't even know where to begin because these people, they took it upon themselves. I mean, this whole was a grassroots thing. It just, we stopped screening it in like 1990, you know, 4 years after we made it. We literally said, that's it. We just put it on the shelf. We gave out copies on VHS to anybody who asked for one, but it just from the tape tray, and people just know the lines. You know, these what people said on camera, even just for a few moments, are these iconic expressions that people will quote. It's like almost like a language. It's like a code, you know, that people have saying these lines that people said in the film. You know, it's kind of like it's how you connect sometimes with people.
11: Yeah.
12: It's like a handshake. It's like a secret handshake. It's just marvelous. We're so grateful that it's something that has this longevity.
11: And I think the fact, I mean, those lines are iconic. They're so unfiltered, you know, for better or worse, they're not worried about being captured on camera.
12: Right.
11: This is not social media, the social media age. What was it like? And you know, John, I'll throw it to you, but of course, both of you, let me know what it was like to see those folks again. Some of them, at least.
13: We've gotten to connect with them over the years. Some of these folks we've met before. As we said, we had what we call our Heavy Metal Parking Lot alumni, folks actually show up at our screening last night. We had 8 or 10 people who were in the video. So we're grateful to see them in the flesh 40 years later. They are all grown up and responsible adults, and they're great people, and they really embrace and celebrate.
12: We're 40 years older, too. We weren't exactly, you know, we were accomplished veteran filmmakers then, you know, we were just starting out, you know, our our questioning wasn't very enlightened. Our you know, we were just not, you know, what we were asking pretty, you know, inane questions, and just not being very sophisticated, which is kind of what the charm is, maybe, that it still has this currency because it was, like you said, unfiltered. It's unfiltered for us, too.
11: Yeah.
12: We didn't have any agenda when we went there.
11: What have you learned all these years later about why you think this film still means so much to so many people?
12: It just somehow has this archetypal, you know, appeal that people see themselves there, or they know people that were there. I've always said you either were at that concert or you sat next to someone in homeroom who was at that concert, and you just know it by osmosis. And you know, here and for now, people look at it. Last night we had people who still had never seen it, and so I'm for me, it's like I feel like this thing is in public domain practically, and it's all over YouTube, and people just, you know, but there's always this competition for eyeballs and, you know, attention, especially these days.
11: And John, for you, in terms of talking to people now, if you were to go into a parking lot and try to do this, I mean, the differences between people now and then in terms of, you know, when you're interviewing them, what would you say you've learned about that?
13: I think there's a big difference because everybody is self-conscious and self-aware right now where they weren't back then. For us to go, everybody these days is used to someone pulling out a phone and taking a picture or making a video recording, and they're willing to almost perform for the camera. When back then, it was a novelty to bring a camera out into, and I think they were kind of amazed and astounded that a camera crew or news crew or whatever they thought we were would show up in a parking lot and be interviewed. So they embraced that, though, and they became, you know, gave us some great interviews, great unfiltered interviews, and it just became a really unique experience and a time capsule. And I think at that point, we didn't realize it at the time, we were documenting the phenomenon known as fandom, which is just, you know, the embrace of a band and rock and roll and all that. And that, you know, that still exists to this day. That's a universal thing that still exists to this day. And you can still go out into a concert arena parking lot and still get the same level of excitement and energy and youthful exuberance and rock and roll craziness that we experienced 40 years ago in the heavy metal parking lot.
11: Well, John, Jeff, I'm glad we could speak. Thank you both for this.
12: Oh, God, thank you, Yale. Thank you so much.
13: Thank you.
0: Jeff Krulik and John Hain are the filmmakers of Heavy Metal Parking Lot. We reached them in Silver Springs, Maryland.

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1: But truth is just as bad.
0: Oh, yeah, they call it Stormy Monday because it's Blue Monday.
1: Yeah, they call it Stormy Monday. Tuesday's just as bad.
0: Oh, yeah, damn right. I got the blues because it's Blue Monday.